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3: 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We are physically located in the storefront right on Route 46 in Pinebrook, which is part of Montville. 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

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I was so ragged that folks used to call me Patches. Papa used to tease me about it, 'cause deep down inside he was hurt 'cause he

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Next time, they ought to try a sedan.

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But can you get a cup of coffee, a piece of apple pie, and music by the Chiffons at the Rainbow at this hour? The way you're dressed? 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

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This is a free country. Live like you want to live, baby. 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Yes, sir. You got a right, baby. 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

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There's a few right down front here that's not singing. We're gonna dedicate this verse to those who will not sing. Yes, sir. Mm-hmm.

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Our specialty of the house is serving up the greatest hits of all time. 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

brakes good, tires fair. Pulled out of San Pedro late one night, the moon and the stars was shining bright. We was driving up Grapevine Hill, passing cars like they was standing still. Sudden, in a wink of an eye, a Cadillac sedan passed us by and said, boys, it's a mark for me. By then, the taillight was all you could see. Now, the fellas ribbed me for being behind, so I thought I'd make the Lincoln unwind. Took my foot off the gas, and man alive, I shoved it on down into overdrive. Wound it up to 110, my speedometer said that I hit top end. My foot was glued like lead to the floor. That's all there is, and there ain't no more. Now the boys all thought, lost my sense, and telephone poles looked like a picket fence. They said, slow down, I see spots, the lines on the road just look like dots. Took a corner, sideswiped the truck, crossed my fingers just for luck. My fenders was clicking the guardrail post, the guy beside me was white as a ghost.

champagne on that Cadillac. Knew could catch him, I thought I could pass. Don't you know by then we'd be low on gas. He had flames coming from out of the side. You could feel the tension, man, what a ride. I said, look out, boys, I got a license to fly. And that cat, he pulled over and let us by. Now all of a sudden she started knocking down in the gym. She started to rock, and I looked in the mirror. Red light was blinking. The cops was after my hot rod Lincoln. They arrested me and they put me in jail and they called my pappy to throw my bail. And he said, son, you're gonna drive me to drinking if you don't stop driving that hot rod Lincoln.

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3: We were interested in how people could squeeze the most happiness out of their money. 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
2: 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The suicide rate among middle-aged whites has increased dramatically. What's behind the numbers? We'll have the story.
4: Having connections, asking for help, being able to accept help when someone else offers it. All of those things are really powerful.
2: Those two interviews and much more are coming your way on this week's edition of InfoTrack. 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Our show begins right after this.
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1: 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Here's your host, Chris Whitting.
2: How do you decide how to spend your money? One expert says if you think money doesn't buy happiness, then you're just not spending it right. With the intriguing story, here's InfoTrack's Roy Mackey. Roy?
10: Thanks, Chris. Our guest is Dr. Elizabeth Dunn. She's a behavioral scientist, associate professor of psychology at the University of British Columbia, and the co-author of a book called Happy Money, The Science of Smarter Spending. So tell us a bit about your research. You examine how people make choices in spending their money.
3: Right. We were interested in how people could squeeze the most happiness out of their money. So in some of our research, we actually give people money and tell them how to spend it. And we look at what kinds of spending choices end up making them the happiest.
10: So you believe money can buy happiness?
3: I think it can buy happiness if people spend it right.
10: And I understand that there is an income level that once you reach that, making more money won't necessarily increase your happiness.
3: Well, it remains controversial, but there is some research suggesting that once people in the United States are making about $75,000 a year, additional income really doesn't have much of an impact at all on their day-to-day feelings of happiness.
10: Why do you think that is?
3: Well, I think part of the reason is that people don't necessarily spend their money right. When we get more money, we invest it in things like bigger homes, faster cars, things that don't necessarily provide us with much in the way of happiness.
10: Now, in your book, you write about five principles that can help people get more happiness out of the money that they spend. Let's just briefly touch on some of those. The first one is you should buy experiences.
3: Right. So the idea here is that people get more happiness from buying experiences like trips, concerts, special meals, than from buying material things like couches and flat screen TVs.
10: So probably a vacation is a wise investment then.
3: A vacation is a great investment.
10: Your second principle is make it a treat.
3: Right. You know, it seems like life would be perfect if we could just have everything we love all the time, unfettered access to all the best things in life. But actually, having our favorite things less often can enhance our ability to enjoy them. For me, I used to get myself a latte every day. At first, especially when I was a graduate student and it represented a significant portion of my income, the latte was really a treat, something that gave me a little shot of pleasure every day. But soon it just became part of my daily habit. And I found myself one day just sucking it down on my way into work and realized it was no longer a source of pleasure. I was forking over almost $5 for something that didn't provide any more pleasure than just a simple cup of coffee. So now what I do is I just make myself some coffee, and then occasionally I treat myself to that latte, and now it's something that, again, is a real source of pleasure for me.
10: Your third recommendation on how to get more happiness from the money we spend is buying time.
3: Before you reach for your wallet, ask yourself, how will this purchase affect the way I spend my time? And many of the things we buy don't actually have any bearing on the way we spend our time. Things like a new pair of shoes, as much as I might want them, those shoes are unlikely to have a big impact on the way I spend my time. In contrast, some of our purchases, for example, paying for a house cleaner can actually change the way we use our time and free us from some of the least pleasant time that we spend on a day-to-day basis.
10: Something like commuting is also an example of that, right?
3: Commuting is a big one. So taking a job with an hour-long commute has an effect on happiness that's equivalent to not having a job at all. Being unemployed is terrible for happiness, but having to drive a long way to your job is also a real detriment for happiness.
10: Next on your list of advice is pay now, consume later.
3: Pretty much everything in modern society propels us toward consuming right away and sometimes paying for it much later. We suggest people should do exactly the opposite. So, for example, if you're going to take a vacation at the end of the summer, we

0: Co-author and I began with this idea that, you know, maybe people might actually get more happiness from spending money on themselves rather than on others. And in fact, we find that around the world, even in poor countries, people get more happiness when they use their money to benefit other people.
1: Interesting. This is all great advice. Why do you think we all have such a problem putting these principles into action, though?
0: Well, I think there are so many challenges on a day-to-day basis of like resisting the lure of products that don't allow us to put these principles into action. So for example, when we're faced with a material thing, we notice all of the lovely features that it has. For example, if you're looking at the latest iPhone, it's like, oh, it can do all of these things that my earlier iPhone couldn't do. And so it seems really appealing in the moment. These very concrete features of products can sort of lure us in, even if we realize that it would be better to stick with our old phone and invest that money in a family vacation.
1: Any final words of advice for people who are considering, should we go out and splurge and buy a car or continue to save our money? Just any general pieces of advice for people today?
0: Well, my, I guess, biggest piece of advice for people considering a splurge is, first off, that savings are actually a really good source of happiness. So we talk a lot about how to spend money, but saving money is also important for happiness. But the biggest factor in money and happiness is actually debt. So if you are in debt and if that is worrying you, then the single best thing you could probably do with your money is to pay off that debt.
1: And any advice for couples? Because a lot of times couples have two entirely different philosophies on spending.
0: Money can really be a source of significant distress within marriages. In fact, debt is particularly problematic in the context of marriage. I know my husband and I certainly have different approaches to spending. I tend to be more willing to fork over money for some kind of nice experience than my husband is. So, you know, I think actually that can be a strength because he sort of reins me in and I help to let him kind of indulge once in a while and make it a treat.
1: Just to kind of wrap things up, if you were going to choose one thing that the average person could benefit by going out and spending money on out of your list of principles, can you put your finger on one thing?
0: Well, I think the idea of our principles is that they're meant to be fairly broad because everybody has sort of their own idiosyncratic preferences. But if I had to kind of focus people on one idea, I think it would be consider whether a purchase will affect the way you spend your time, because time is really the ultimate currency. And so whether you're sort of a busy parent considering whether to, you know, invest in a babysitter for a night off versus buying a high chair, or maybe you're a retired couple trying to decide whether to, you know, downsize to a smaller home so that you can afford to spend half the year in a beautiful part of the world, I think the same idea can be applied, which is ask yourself, will this purchase impact the way I spend my time?
1: Fascinating topic. Dr. Elizabeth Dunn, behavioral scientist and co-author of a book called Happy Money, The Science of Smarter Spending. Thank you for joining us on InfoTrack.
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2: Now, InfoTrack continues. Once again, here's Chris Whitting.
3: It's a disturbing statistic. The suicide rate among middle-aged Americans has increased significantly during the past decade. What's behind the rise? For some answers, we welcome Dr. Eric Kane, Chair of the Department of Psychiatry at the University of Rochester Medical Center and Director of the Injury Control Research Center for Suicide Prevention. First of all, what type of an increase are we looking at among middle-aged Americans? How big an increase was that over the past decade?
4: Well, it's certainly approaching 30%, and it's very, very important to understand how this affects the overall picture in the United States. The suicide rate among youth has remained basically flat, youth being 24 and under. The suicide rate among people over 65 actually has been declining since the early 1990s. But overall in the United States, the suicide rate has gone up for the whole population together between 15 and 20% over the past 10 or 11 years. And all of that has been a result of what's been going on in the middle years. It's kind of as if this middle layer is pushing up and pulling all the rest of the folks along with them.
3: And are these primarily people in one racial group or different groups?
4: It's predominantly whites, and it's important to remember that in the United States, the bulk of suicide is among whites. There are really some very, very substantial ethnic and racial differences in suicide, in the same way that, you know, we see that with homicide and we see that with motor vehicle accidents and other things. And it's very clear that the real driver of this at a numerical level has been among white Americans. American Indians and Alaskan Natives also have seen a sharp increase in the middle years. The difference, though, is those are relatively small populations. As I talk about the national rate, they haven't contributed very much to the national rate. But in fact, in that group, it's even been more a powerful finding. It's just that it's a much smaller group.
3: Why has this increased? What is causing this increase in suicides among middle-aged Americans?
4: Well, you know, you're asking me things that I really wish I knew the answers to, and obviously commands us to do more research and more understanding, because we really don't understand. And I have to say that what I will describe are theories, are hunches, in some ways well informed by past research, but not always in the United States. And so we want to be very, very careful. Certainly, it looks like one important element has been the economy. It isn't, though, that it's solely among the unemployed folks that the suicide rate goes up, but the economy provides this sort of fundamental background. Now, I mentioned a second issue. The baby boomer group, for reasons that we don't entirely understand, has seemed to have a higher level of depression. It seemed to carry overall a higher level of suicide. And as it chugs up the age ladder, it seems like an increased suicide rate kind of goes along with them. So this data that's coming out of CDC is not simply telling us about a very big problem right now. It is. But it's also warning us about a problem that we may have just around the corner.
3: We're talking on InfoTrack with Dr. Eric Kane, who is a chair of the Department of Psychiatry at the University of Rochester Medical Center and director of the Injury Control Research Center for Suicide Prevention. Dr. Kane, is there anything that might be done to prevent this, to perhaps educate people or inform them that they may be at risk for suicide?
4: Let's think about this at several levels. One level relates to the methods that people use. Most suicide in the United States is from firearms. There was some increase in recent years in firearm suicide. There was a bigger increase in hanging and overdoses. So they all are very important. A second issue that we have to look at, and this may sound kind of getting away from the suicide moment, is we know that a lot of people in the middle years have drinking and drug problems. So many of the women in the middle years who die by suicide have smoldering, long-lasting substance use problems, a lot of times with prescribed opiates. Where do they get those prescriptions? They get them from their docs. They get them from their families. And so we have to think about how do we have a better sense of helping people who have drug habits. And of course, the most problematic substance in some ways is alcohol, because alcohol is a real inflamer of family relationship problems. It's an inflamer of social difficulties. And a big number of people who die by suicide, whatever else they're using, they're often full of alcohol. And part of our approach to prevention is to understand that we've got to address those common foundational elements. And let me tell you why. It's very hard to get someone at the edge of the cliff. If someone's really decided, I'm dying, they don't give out a lot of signals often. Sometimes they do. People always talk about warning signs and that sort of thing. But what we know is that there are a tremendous number of people who, for very, very specific reasons, they're tight-lipped. Or they've been in a lot of trouble for a long time, and you can't tell the difference between, hey, is this a bad day or is this a day to die?
5: Mm-hmm.
4: And so we really push the idea that, you know, when you see a couple, for instance, and the wife's getting an order of protection, the husband, you know, the judge is saying, what am I going to do with you? Well, that's a foundation where often, you know, the wife might be suicidal, but the guy actually goes on and kills himself more often than the wife.
3: Well, when people are cut off or they're by themselves, it seems that they would be more at risk. And one of the theories says that whites tend to not have the same church support and extended families that other ethnic groups might have.
4: It's certainly true that having connections, asking for help, being able to accept help when someone else offers it, all of those things are really powerful. And how people put themselves in social groups is a really important thing. There certainly are a lot of white folks who go to church, but even so, you come across situations where all the folks in church didn't know, gee, I thought he was doing fine.
3: Sure.
4: And this gets to the idea that unless someone is willing to be open about these things, it's really hard for people to know when to help. That notion of connectedness and feeling like you belong, feeling like people care about you. And so how to help people be connected is a major challenge. You know, and you take something like the Army. Now, the Army's been working really, really hard, and they've still seen their suicide rate go up. And one of the complex things is you say to someone, you know, you need to be Army strong, and you need to help your buddies. But when your buddy comes along and says, I want to help you, does that mean you'll actually accept their help? Complicated.
3: You touched on this a moment ago, but are there some potential red flags to watch for if a friend or acquaintance might be at risk of suicide?
4: The challenge for warning signs is that most people have them, don't go on to kill themselves. So it's really hard to pick out that person who will versus that person who won't. I don't try to separate the two. If I see somebody going downhill, if I see them drinking more, if I see them becoming more argumentative, if I see them withdrawing or, you know, fighting with the family, getting in trouble at work, I want an employer to say, hey, man, you got to go to our employee assistance program, or how can we help you? How can we reach out to you? The family member doesn't have to say, hey, this guy's suicidal, my husband or brother or parent. What they need to say is, he really isn't doing well. You know, it's kind of going downhill. He's coming apart at the seams. Mm-hmm. Those are technical medical terms. He's coming apart at the seams. What are we going to do to help him? The challenge is that there are a lot of people who've had these problems for a long time. It's kind of, as I said, chronic and smoldering. It eventually gets really hard for families to reach out. You know, there's a part of them that just wants to say, I want you out of my life. And so there's a struggle between being a supportive, caring family member and a person who just says, hey, I don't need him in my world anymore. So there are obviously times where, you know, we see our loved ones and we say, look, I can help you. I want to help you. Please let me help you. I'm going to help you. And there are other times where, you know, we have to be more disciplined and say something to the effect of, I know it's really hard right now for us to be with you or for you to be with us, but, you know, we feel responsible. And, you know, there's no one size fits all, but the idea is that a lot of times people are distressed and we have to find ways, even when they get us distressed, of finding a way to help them.
3: Dr. Eric Kane, chair of the Department of Psychiatry at the University of Rochester Medical Center and director of the Injury Control Research Center for Suicide Prevention. Dr. Kane, thank you so much for joining us today on InfoTrack.
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0: The idea of a designated driver is fairly simple. One person in a group is designated to not drink and drive his or her companions home at the end of the night. Easy in concept, but apparently a little tougher in real life. With a look, once again, here's InfoTrack's Roy Mackey. Roy?
1: Thanks again, Chris. We're talking with Adam Berry, an assistant professor of health education and behavior at the University of Florida in Gainesville. So you were studying designated drivers and came up with some pretty shocking results. Tell us what you were studying.
2: Basically, what we were doing is trying to assess whether or not designated drivers were consuming alcohol. So what we did is we set out on six distinct Friday evenings from between 10 p.m. to 2:30 a.m. We do what we call intercept interviews. Stop people as they were leaving bars and on the public sidewalks outside of bars and restaurants. Then we gave them a real quick, kind of structured interview. And then after that, we breathalyzed them using the same equipment that you'd find that a police officer would use should anyone be pulled over.
1: And tell us about the results, because they're pretty shocking.
2: Basically, what we found is that about 35% of designated drivers had been drinking. Of that group, half of them fell between 0.02 and 0.049 with the blood alcohol concentration. And the second half of that group, about 18%, fell at 0.05 blood alcohol concentration or higher. And actually, the average BAC of the group that was at 0.05 or higher was 0.09.
1: And just for a reference point, legal in most states is 0.08, is that right?
2: Yes, currently in the United States we have a legal limit of 0.08. But keep in mind, we're actually at the higher end of the spectrum on most developed countries. Places like Australia, Greece, Germany, Italy, Spain, they have legal limits of 0.05. And places like Russia actually have legal limits of 0.02. While countries such as Japan, Saudi Arabia, Turkey, they actually have blood alcohol concentrations of zero that are allowable.
1: So were you surprised by what you found?
2: You know, we went in without any real expectation. I guess the hope inside of you is that designated drivers would all have abstained from alcohol use. So I guess we were a little surprised, especially considering that they were exhibiting levels at which impairment was evident.
1: And I can just picture in my mind's eye, though, a typical designated driver college student who might think, hey, I could have one or two drinks and I'll still be fine.
2: Oh, sure. And I think a lot of people probably have that conception that, you know, I can have a few drinks and I'll be just okay. And, you know, that's just a really slippery slope. And that's the reason we really recommend that if you're going to drive, make sure that you don't drink at all. As you know, alcohol is a pretty insidious substance. So as someone drinks, their inhibitions are lowered. One drink might become two, two might become three. And so we really caution against any consumption if you're driving.
1: Why do you think the designated driver campaigns have obviously not been so successful?
2: You know, it's probably hard to pinpoint one reason in particular why a designated driver campaign wouldn't be effective right now. It could be that people aren't talking to one another prior to drinking. It could be that a group of friends aren't deciding, okay, who is going to be the designated driver tonight? It could also be that people think it's okay to have a few drinks while they're the designated driver. There's probably a lot of reasons out there why designated drivers might be drinking.
1: Now, there has been some, I don't know if criticism is the right word, I guess, discussion about your study in terms of the subjects of it. It was mostly college kids at a peak drinking time. Do you plan to do more research? Do you think that this would basically translate to, you know, anywhere in America?
2: Yeah, you know, criticisms that we're getting on the study are probably criticisms you could aim at most studies. It's really hard to get nationally representative samples, especially when you consider the methods we were using. So, yeah, definitely more research is warranted. We need to sort of replicate this study in different areas, geographic areas, with even different samples, maybe even at different times. More research is warranted, but I think the findings are still rather interesting and have some important policy implications.
1: So based upon what you learned in this study, what advice do you think parents should be passing along to their college kids?
2: There's really two take-home points in my mind. The first is that as blood alcohol concentration rises, so does risk of being involved in a fatal alcohol-related traffic crash. And that's especially true for your younger drivers. And I think the second take-home point is that the only real safe and responsible option is to abstain from drinking if you're the designated driver.
1: Adam Berry, an assistant professor of health education and behavior at the University of Florida in Gainesville. Is there a place where people can learn more about this study?
2: The study's available online. You can find that through the journal, and that's the Journal of Studies of Alcohol and Drugs. And you can just Google that, and it should come up in their current issue.
1: Well, thank you very much for joining us on InfoTrack.
2: Thanks so much for your time.
1: And for InfoTrack, I'm Roy Mackey.
0: 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I'm Chris Whitting, inviting you to catch us next time on another edition of InfoTrack.
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4: My guest this morning is New York Times best-selling author Chip Layton, whose brand new book, Dad, Can You Not? A Dad's Guide to Being Less Cringy, has just come out. Chip, good morning. And in my defense, I have a text from my wife asking for a vacuum cleaner for Christmas.
5: Oh, okay. Well, all right. Okay. First of all, good morning, Jim. Yeah, you're referring to the fact that I do have a book about how dads annoy moms in the book, and I have some, yes, some gift-giving advice, and I think I might specifically caution against giving things like vacuum cleaners, but that may be a trap, Jim. I don't know if I would actually give her that.
4: Well, I did, and she actually did want it, and you mentioned it a couple of times in the book, which is why I want to immediately rush to my defense, Chip.
5: Right, right. What's next year for you? Tire pressure gauge, maybe? Something else that's practical?
4: I actually have one of those in the car, but that's a whole different story. So many of the stories in the book involved food, texts, and social media. All of them, as you mentioned the word trap, all of them are traps for us dads.
5: Yeah. So the book, I kind of call the book an anti-handbook. It's full of like all these crazy, like real life stories that other dads have shared with me. So it's, yeah, a lot of them are food. Like there was a guy who ate an entire bowl of Thousand Island dressing because he thought it was soup. You know, it's that kind of move. I also like the dad who, he left his kid behind at a gas station for like 2 hours. And when he came back, he said he was distracted by the Charleston Chew he bought. You know,
4: so it's a pretty good Charleston Chew there.
5: Well, those are a project to get through, I will admit.
4: You also bring up the being left out of family group texts. And again, in my defense, there are two family group texts that I, chains that I have requested. Please do not add me to this. I don't need the drama.
5: Yeah. Now, the whole family group text thing is, yeah, well, at one point my daughter pointed out that, like, in our family group chat, like, the only messages in there for, like, the last month were my own, to which no one had responded. So there's obviously, like, a second group chat that's going on that I'm not in, so.
4: Well, I want to be left out of some of these, believe me. And sneezing has a big part of this book as well. Chip, what is it about us and sneezing?
5: Yeah, I don't know. It's a natural gift we have. I think I have a chart in the book that ranks sneezing on the decibel level with other things. There's a quote in there from a girl. She's like, I was at a sleepover at my friend's house, and I thought this dog was barking all night long, but it turns out it was her dad sneezing.
4: My wife will sneeze, and they're very small, and I'll look at her and go, you call that a sneeze? Like, come on.
5: Yeah. No, there's something genetic there. I haven't figured it out yet.
4: And what is it about our lawns
5: that we are so
4: protective of?
5: Yeah. That's a hobby, I guess you would call it, for a lot of dads. But you don't mess with the lawn. I mean, that's kind of like our spa time, maybe. I don't know.
4: Well, I have a quarter of an acre, and I'm very protective about how I cut it. In fact, I won't let anybody else in the family touch the lawnmower. It has to be done a certain way.
5: You got some like sweet diagonal lines going across that thing or something?
4: It's not big enough to do that, although I have tried it on occasion.
5: Okay. I'm sure you have. Yeah.
4: I was always fascinated by the lawns of the grass at a Major League Baseball stadium as a kid.
5: Oh, yeah. Those are sweet.
4: How do I cut that design into my lawn?
5: Those are sweet. Yeah. No, this book is right up your alley.
4: And you mentioned numerous times in the book, in our defense, and I want to thank you for that, because not all of this is our fault.
5: Right. Yeah. So I have these sections called In Our Defense, which are like full of like all of the wild questions that kids ask. So, you know, kind of like what environment dad is working in, you know, like, hey, are these stainless steel pots microwave safe? You know, those kinds of questions are like, hey, this sponge is broken. It won't bend. You know, it's got to make those wet before you use them.
4: What's the biggest faux pas that your kids say that you have, Chip?
5: Well, I think it's obviously like going viral on social media. Like nobody wants their dad doing that. You know, I think there's little like mini roasts in the book from my kids. And there's a sentence in there in the introduction that's like, our dad quit a solid paying corporate job in his 50s to film insufferable TikToks in a pathetic attempt to gain clout, which, you know, that's fairly accurate, I guess.
4: With me, I think probably the biggest qualm my kids have, I have three children, it would be my wardrobe. And when my oldest got married a couple of years ago, there were specific things that I was told, you do not have permission to wear that.
5: Oh, nice. Like not even a type of clothing, but like a specific shirt or tie or something.
4: Well, it was all of it. Right down to the shoes.
5: Nice. I like it. Yeah. Yeah. I do have a little chart of different clothes dads wear. And I think, yeah. Do you buy anything from Costco? That's a big dad thing.
4: No, I don't, actually. Okay. I did not fall into that trap.
5: Okay. Yeah. I got a few things in the Costco wardrobe.
4: I do still have a couple of things from college and high school, though, that I wear. Oh. And they'll give me a hard time about that. And it still fits.
5: Right. Right. Yeah. If you're wearing clothes that are older than your kids, that's going to generate some feedback.
4: There are so many different things that even if I haven't done them, they still resonate as being very funny because I can picture my parents in many cases going through all of these things as well. When my kids were younger, Chip, one of the things that they would say so often was, don't embarrass me in front of your friends. And everybody has that.
5: Right.
4: And, you know, they would mention something specific and I would look at them and go, how is that embarrassing? Me wearing my underwear on my head when your friends come over, that would be embarrassing, not doing X, Y, or Z, whatever it happened to be.
5: Yeah, yeah. No, it gets real specific. Like one of the texts in the book is, Dad, please don't wear shoes where we can see your toenail. You know, it's like there might be a specific toenail issue. But yeah, in general, like dads get that feedback. Like there's one that's like, hey, I'm having friends over at 2 o'clock. Can you and Dad be out of the house? Dad specifically. So there's something unique we bring.
4: And why are dads the brunt of all of this? Why not Mom?
5: Well, you know, moms do cringy stuff too. I don't feel like I have the credibility to write a book about moms, but I do hear some pretty crazy stuff about moms too.
4: In dad's defense, or in all parents' defense, I guess, I had the opportunity to interview Mrs. Bruce Springsteen a few years ago, Patty Scialfa, and we got talking about, you know, Dad, you're embarrassing me. Mom, stop embarrassing me. And she did say that, when Bruce and Patty's kids were younger and the friends would come over to the house, they would specifically say, Dad, can you not sing? It's embarrassing.
5: Yeah, exactly.
4: Now, meanwhile,
5: right.
4: They'll bring the friends to a concert and they're all going crazy. That was cool. But if Dad sang around the house, so Chip, if there's any consolation for us dads, even Bruce Springsteen's kids say, Dad, can you not?
5: Yeah, that makes me feel a little bit better. Yeah, I like that. I like that.
4: So feel free to use that in the next volume of the book. It's the book is called Dad, Can You Not? A Dad's Guide to Being Less Cringy. I think it would make a great Father's Day gift, by the way. Chip Layton, thank you so much for your time. Congratulations on the book.
5: Thanks so much, Jim. Have a great day.
4: My guest is Ashley Davis. She is the author of the brand new book, Power Pivot with Grit, Grace and Growth. Ashley, good morning. Congratulations on the book.
6: Thank you. Thank you. It is kind of a tongue twister. I didn't realize that until people started saying it. The G.
4: You have the distinction of being the first ever employee of the White House Office for Homeland Security. And that happened on both a literal and a figurative pivot. Tell our listeners about that.
6: Sure. I start the book out this way. And ironically, when I started doing this, I've been speaking about it for the last 2 years. But when I started writing the book, I didn't realize that it was going to be coming out and published on the 25th anniversary of 9/11. So it's actually, I couldn't have been that calculating if I tried, but it's a good thing. But you know, I was in the White House. I worked for President Bush at the time. I started day one of his new administration and was in the Deputy Director of Management Administration. The reason I say that is because that office is really the carrying and feeding of the White House, but also the White House military office reports up to that office. And, you know, I didn't realize before that the military office is really what runs the 18 acres of, and then obviously Air Force One and Marine One. But I was in that office that at that time, and I was fortunate enough, my office was on the West Wing, it was by the Situation Room, and the president's dad was actually visiting my office that morning because he was staying at the White House. Do you remember the president was in Florida? And my boss at the time used to work for him, so he came by to say hello, and that was when the second plane hit. And so at that time, as you can imagine, there was chaos with getting the former president out of the West Wing, getting the vice president into the bunker, and then also evacuating all the staff. And the Secret Service was literally, in all the stories, it was take off your high heels and run. It's because there, you know, there was obviously intelligence that there were other planes that weren't accounted for. And I decided, my boss at the time said to me, listen, there's a couple of us staying that need help, that are helping with certain things that need to be done. And I can't guarantee your life, but you can leave or stay. And I was at the time walking out of the West Wing lobby, and it was my first, and this is why I connect it to the book, it was my first real major physical pivot, because I ended up coming back in that day and then ended up living there for several weeks, and then obviously stayed two more years with the Office of Homeland Security. And Tom Ridge, who was employee number two, and the only reason why, in all fairness, was because I was already cleared for my clearance level and he had to wait. So, but we did we created then the Department of Homeland Security, what it is today, 2 years later. And so, listen, if I wouldn't have made that big change, if I wouldn't have literally turned around that day, who knows where my life would have led, but it definitely wouldn't be where it is today.
4: Well, that was one of the things I was going to ask you. And I think the best way to get into that conversation, Ashley, would be to ask you to define the word pivot.
6: Well, I think there's all sorts of pivots. Well, it's interesting because pivots become such a word these days that's overused, in my opinion. But I define it as change, and not major change. It doesn't have to be major change. It doesn't have to be small change. But really doing this change, whether and I have three sections of the book. One is on leadership. One is on companies and corporations or nonprofits, like, you know, the work life, and one is individual, and each one of them have a different framework of my experiences of what I've done, whether to its advice CEOs on how to pivot or change or prepare your company for AI, for example, I'm doing a lot of these days, or since I'm in politics, it's always when the Trump administration came in, how do we prepare for that? And so there are those various frameworks. And then obviously individuals can, the framework is not, it's agnostic to what type of change you want to make. But I'm a big believer in emotional resilience. I'm a big believer in personal responsibility and taking control of your own direction you want to go. And it may take 6 months, it may take 6 seconds, or it may take 6 years to accomplish. And by the way, if things are not going exact, if you have a plan in place that didn't go the direction that you wanted to, that it's okay to make small changes along the way to get to where you're going to need to do. And so it's just that. And I want to go back, I think, for personal responsibility, because I hear all the time from, say, other women or men, actually, that are like, hey, have you accomplished this stuff? How have you gotten to this stage of your life? And every single one of it is something that I've worked really hard for and putting myself out there. I mean, this is probably the hardest thing I've ever done. I mean, I do TV multiple times a week, but talking about other things is one thing. Talking about vulnerabilities of yourself or self stories that I've woven in this book is another. And making myself uncomfortable is, for me, personal growth as well. So
4: you mentioned in the book that not every pivot is necessarily, you know, a high drama moment, but every single one can and often does have a very, very lasting impact on our lives.
6: Absolutely. And I try to teach this to my son, who's 17, as I mentioned. I mean, every single decision you're making now could have an impact down the road. And so putting your best foot forward, putting your best intentions into what you want to do along the way is going. But by the way, if you mess up and it doesn't work, it's okay to start over and getting, you know, as well. And so I don't want to discourage people from, okay, I haven't been on for the last 30 years trying to make my life the best that it can be. But you know what? I'm tired of being stuck right now. I'm tired of being where I am right now. I want to make changes. I can't make major changes overnight because I have a family, or I can't put my employees' lives or salaries at risk. So how do I put a plan in place that I can make small changes along the way to get to the ultimate goal?
4: And you talk in the book about corporations that make major changes. Coke / New Coke, you talked about that. Amazon, originally a book retailer. Netflix, sending discs out to homes. And then Twitter / X, which went through a major overhaul. I mean, those are huge, huge pivots, both literally and figuratively, that paid off in different ways.
6: Yeah, and I tie that in. My favorite is that I tie in the leadership and corporate pivots is YouTube. So, and I didn't remember this, but YouTube started out as a dating site. And so the whole premise behind YouTube was putting a video on this website to try to find a date. And they noticed that the leaders noticed that that wasn't really working, but people were putting other things on the website, taping themselves, do other things, not just asking, you know, telling their best qualities for a date. And the leadership decided that they were nimble enough that they could make the change and make the money and invest their time and effort into making it more of what it is today, which is obviously super successful. And so that is such a great example to me. And listen, there's a lot of, that was a startup. So those decisions can be made quickly. I mean, I look right now what Jack Dorsey's doing, you know, former one of the created Twitter, and then now he has a new company that it's the former Square, which I'm sure everyone remembers, which is the little payment devices. And last month he left off. This obviously isn't positive, but he's made a change. He downgraded 4,000 employees because of what he is preparing for in the next wave of the AI generation of what can be doing. He's invested money and efforts into other employees, but there were 4,000 that he realized that were not going to be around because of AI. So how can I invest in how can I make sure that these people's livelihoods are still going to be okay, but also not live in the dark ages because of what he's seeing down the pike? And that to me is especially this what's happening right now to me in the AI world is going to change our life to come. I mean, I always say 10 years ago, did we really think we were going to get into a stranger's car and drive from one destination to another? I never would have imagined that. Now that's like totally normal with Uber and Lyft and all the others. Those are, in my mind, tiny pivots compared to what AI is going to do.
4: You mentioned AI. I am a very reluctant convert to ChatGPT, and it happened pretty much, Ashley, by I had to do it. I coach high school baseball, and one of my responsibilities is to scout other teams. So I go and I write copious notes. I type it into ChatGPT. I tell it what I needed to give me. And initially, it was bad. It wasn't giving me back what I was telling it. So, you know, you have to keep telling it, no, I want this. No, I want that. Take this out. And eventually, I have it to the point where I said, this is the template that from now on you're going to use. And it works, I have to say, very well. And again, I am an unwilling convert, if you will, to the whole world of ChatGPT.
6: Yeah, and I think there's obviously different sites you can go to that work differently for different things. I mean, one of the ones that I found, Perplexity, for example, is very good. Before I go on TV, for example, I'll put, what's the conservative response to this issue and what's the liberal progressive response to this issue. So I know both sides of the aisle, but like I never would have been able to have that. I mean, if you're not embracing, and I use Perplexity as the name of it, just because they have a better, for me, it's a better search system, but I use ChatGPT for other things. I think that, if you're not embracing at this stage, especially, personally or professionally, you definitely will be left behind. My mother always says this, like, what do you use it for? My mom, just act like it's Google.
7: Yeah.
6: On steroids, right? But you do think about, I worked at a law firm for years, for 13 years, actually. And I think about the researchers or the people, what you did the first 5 years as, you know, as a young attorney, like you don't, with AI, like that's, the law firms have to rethink of how they're training their younger people, because you don't really need that. You can get that, you can get things analyzed now without a human really doing it. So it doesn't mean jobs are going away. It means that they have to be recalculated, in my opinion.
4: Well, with ChatGPT, I have found that the three most important words when you get a response is, are you sure?
6: You know, I do have to say, I have experienced, my husband, for example, literally treats his ChatGPT like an assistant. Like, he'll be like, no, that's not what I meant. You know what I mean? And like, be like, no, that's not what I meant. I need this. And like, he talks to it like a human.
4: Well, I asked ChatGPT once, sticking with baseball, to give me 300 words on Jim Monahan baseball. And Ashley, it came back with, I had pitched for the New York Mets in 1968 and 1969. And while the team won a World Series and I got a ring, I was not on the World Series roster in 1969. The truth of the matter is, I never pitched a day in my life in baseball, let alone for a major league team.
6: Oh, wow. So, yeah, there are issues, obviously, and kinks that will continue to be worked out. You can't depend on it all the time.
4: One of the things you talk about in the book also is build things you can change. And I wonder if we are really capable of changing things as much as it's a case of controlling our reactions when things change on us.
6: Well, I think there's two things. So the reason in that part I say build things you can change is, one, I'm going to use the example again of YouTube, be able to change it on a dime so you can, you know, you're not stuck in the one direction. Or if you're like, for example, if you're putting a plan in place for a change that you want to have, don't be so structured in it that you can't make a change because it's not working. Like, the direction that you thought you could go is not working. But I do want to get this in because I think it's very important. So I'm a big 5 a.m. person. And I use that first, and this kind of sounds a little bit self-helpy, but it's self-helpy for myself, and so I always like to share it, is I spend that first 5 to 6 a.m. hour, so you don't have to wake up at 5, you can wake up at 6, of really trying to clear my brain and put something in place to get to, you know, clear my thoughts so I can actually be constructive. And there's no way that anyone can't do that. Everyone can take time to themselves to try to put something on paper. If you look at all of these major successful CEOs, they're all early risers. They all do things early in the morning, whether it's working out, whether it's walking and reading something, and then obviously putting something on paper. And you can call it journaling, you can call it whatever you want to, but actually putting your thoughts down of what you want to accomplish. And I'm a big believer that that process works.
4: Tell me about your podcast, Practically Political.
6: Oh, so it's so fun. I'm the Republican, and actually I was asked by Dave Spencer. Dave is Rockefeller's grandson. He started this a couple years ago and decided last year to make a change with having a couple more everyday guests or everyday co-hosts. And so we actually now have it down to a cadence. We just do it once a week. We probably are going to get to twice a week. But there's myself, there's Dave, who is, he calls himself a traditional Republican in regards to back in the day of a Rockefeller Republican. And then Kurt Bardella, who is a former Republican turned Democrat, who's very feisty. And it's really news of the day and what's going going on in Congress, what's going on around the world, what's going on in the administration. So it's definitely politically bent, but it's, we're having disagreements, we're having conversations, but we're doing it with class. We're not yelling at each other and saying that we're stupid.
7: Well, know? Where's the fun in that then?
6: Maybe it won't be that successful because we're not yelling at each other. But, you know, I don't, we have to remember 50% of the country to believe in different things than the other 50%. And that's okay.
7: I want to go back to where we started. And that was with you as the first employee for the Department of Homeland Security. What's your take on what's happening with that today?
6: I still think it's a very important agency. As I said, I think that we need to get border policy in place that works without being extreme one way or the other. We cannot have an open border, but we, you know, obviously do not want things like the lives that were lost in Minnesota. I go back to the fact that I do think the new secretary is going to be very positive in regards to bringing that rhetoric down and not making the department, at least that section of the department, a political rod, because at the end of the day, us not having a strong Homeland Security Department is not beneficial to anybody. But this whole border issue has become so political that no matter what, whether you believe in a closed border or not, if you're on one side or the other, you're just fighting. And I'm definitely do not think we should be holding the funding hostage.
7: The book is called Power Pivot with Grit, Grace, and Growth. You can find out all things about Ashley Davis and her podcast, her books, on the website ashleydavisdc.com. Ashley, congratulations on the book. Thank you so much for your time.
6: Thank you. Have a good day.
8: 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The event runs from noon to 3 p.m. at the Van Vleck House and Gardens. 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
11: Hello, everyone, and welcome to E-Bible Fellowship's The Bible Exalted program. I'm your host, Gary Daniels, and today we're seeking the Bible's answers to various topics in which the Bible has the final say in the matter. Joining us today are our beloved three panel speakers, Bob Grandy, Chris McCann, and Carl Von Haringa. Now, this is our 12th episode, so welcome again, radio listeners, folks watching on Zoom, YouTube, and other streaming platforms. Today's discussion is the Earth is billions of years old versus the Earth is 13,000 plus years old. Now, before we start, you'll definitely be able to watch us on our website, www.ebiblefellowship.org, by clicking the Zoom button or by radio live from 7 a.m. to 8 a.m. Eastern. I also want to mention that later on in the program, we're going to open up the phone lines to hear from you. We'd love to hear from you, so please give us a call. If you have a question or a comment, we'll definitely take that in the chat. However, we do ask that you stay on topic. If there's a natural progression in our conversation and you'd like to discuss that matter, you're free to do so. Once again, today's topic is the Earth is billions of years old versus the Earth is 13,000 years plus old. And where do we go from there? And we'll start with you, Bob.
12: Okay, thanks, Gary. Yeah, I'd like to relate how my experience with this topic, everything that I had learned in growing up in public school and in college and had seen on TV all the way up to my late 30s, led me to believe that the Earth was very old. And that is that there was a big bang and that that happened millions and if not billions of years ago. I used to be a big fan of Carl Sagan back in the 1970s and 80s, I think. And I remember that he used to say that the Earth was billions and billions of years old in an interesting accent. And then somehow I started listening to Christian Broadcasting in 1992. And one of the programs was teaching about the lies of the Big Bang and evolution and old Earth. And I was extremely shocked to hear that the Earth was very young, just thousands of years old. In fact, it was commonly held in Christian circles that the Earth was created in 4004 BC based on a man named Bishop Usher, who worked with the genealogies in Genesis chapters 5 and 11. But then I read Harold Camping's book, Adam When, and he also worked in the genealogies of Genesis 5 and 11. But he understood that the Hebrew phrase called Quarashem, it's Q-A-R-A-S-H-E-M for the Hebrew, and that's translated to mean called his name. And that was the key to unlocking the calendar that God had hidden in the Bible. For example, we read in Genesis 5, verse 3, "And Adam lived 130 years and begat a son in his own likeness after his image and called his name Seth." Notice that it says, called his name Seth, or Quarashem Seth. And what this means is that Seth was a direct son of Adam. He was not a grandson or a great-grandson or a future descendant of Adam. On the other hand, there are many verses in Genesis 5 and 11 that use this another pattern. It goes like this. A lived X years and begat B, person B. A lived after he begat B for Y years and begat sons and daughters. All the days of A were X plus Y years and he died. And the word begat here means that B was not a direct son of A. B would have been a descendant of A many years later. B would actually be born in the year that A died. So for example, we read in Genesis 5 verses 12 to 14, and Canaan lived 70 years and begat Mahalalel. And Canaan lived, after he begat Mahalalel, 840 years and begat sons and daughters. All the days of Canaan were 910 years and he died. So this means that at the age of 70, Canaan fathered or begat an unknown, unnamed person that would eventually be the ancestor of Mahalalel, who would be born during the same year that Canaan died at the age of 910. So this key understanding of Genesis 5 and 11 enabled Mr. Camping to discover the biblical calendar of history, starting with the year that Adam was created, which was 11,013 BC, according to our Gregorian calendar. And this was the same year that God spoke this universe into existence without any pre-existing raw materials. Therefore, the earth is not billions of years old. It is only 13,037 years old as of 2025 AD, which is the year we're living in right now. So, it like I said, it really shocked me to learn this after all my life believing that the earth was billions of years old. So, I'll turn it over to anybody who wants to add on to that.
11: Yeah, well said, Bob, and thank you for sharing that.
13: I just wanted to add, just to kind of prove the kerosene a bit, like why you can't assume begat. Because that's basically what happens with the Usher timeline, is every time it says begat, they assume that it's an immediate son in view. And God gives a few examples, such as in Matthew 1:2, it says Abraham begat Isaac. And in that case, we know that that's an immediate son, because we can see that Abraham and Isaac, the context shows us that they lived at the same time. However, when you go to Genesis, it says Arpachshad begat Selah. And so there it also uses begat. But upon further research, you find out that through the New Testament, when God's going through the genealogies, you find out that he actually inserts this person named Canaan, which isn't the same Canaan that Bob was referring to. And I can pull that up. But in other words, it's actually proving that that begat doesn't always mean immediate, because here there's an insertion of Canaan between Arpachshad and Selah. And so anytime you see begat, you can't make that assumption. You have to dig deeper to see if it's an immediate son or if it's some later descendant. And another good example is in the New Testament, Jesus was referred to as the son of David. Now, anyone reading that would understand, okay, that doesn't mean he's an immediate son. They understand that has to mean that he came from the lineage of David, because David didn't have an immediate son named Jesus. It came through his line. And so that also proves that God uses that type of language. Or a lot of times Abraham would be referred to as Father Abraham. You know, that didn't mean that he was an immediate father to the Israelites. It just meant that they came from his lineage.
11: That's right. Because they said, Jesus said, if Abraham were your father, then you would love me.
13: So right.
11: There's that language. If I may say, Chris, to the average Christian who's hearing this program,

lines, or you know, I remember it. It used to be taught that it was millions, and it made a pretty drastic shift from millions to billions. That's not possible. It's first of all, the secular theories of origins, and that's what it is. They're saying today, if you Google it, they'll say that the Earth, the universe, is 4.5 billion years old. You know, it's pretty precise, right? Like, they know. And so they're saying 4.5 billion years ago is when everything started. Okay? Fine, except they have no idea how everything started. Because what does that mean? You know, 4.5 billion years ago, and they're still working on that. You know, was it a big bang, or there? And it sounds so complex, and you need, you know, men with all kinds of degrees to explain, you know, talk about the Bible being complex. Well, based on dating methods of Earth's core or crust or whatever, you know, they go into elaborate explanations for how they come to that figure, and yet to me it's very simple. Because their theory is like, you know, when you build a house. And when you build a house, you first need a foundation. You have to have a solid foundation, and then you can build your house. Now, for the child of God, we have a solid foundation, which is the Bible. And God tells us, in the beginning, God created the heavens and the earth. Or God tells us in Hebrews 11, in verse 3, through faith, we understand that the worlds were framed by the word of God, so that things which are seen were not made of things which do appear. Things which are seen is the world, the universe, the physical realm of existence we can see, and it was not made by things which appear. So the Bible tells us the answer, our answer, for beginnings, origins of all things, is God. God, an eternal being. So you don't have to answer, well, where did he come from? He's always been. He's always been. How can that be? How's that possible? I have no idea. That's what makes him so incredible, so magnificent, so, you know, just, you can use all kinds of superlatives, but God is our answer. We trust, we believe God exists and has existed from all eternity past. And therefore, this eternal God, he spoke, and he's given us a record of it in Genesis chapter 1, let there be. And that's the power of the word of God, that he can simply speak, and things come into existence from nothing. That there was nothing in the physical realm, and God spoke it into existence, and now there's all kinds of things, and we see them, we experience them with our physical senses. But so we have, that's our foundation for truth, for a timeline, where we go from there, and then we can look at Genesis 5, Genesis 11, we and other biblical information to lay out that timeline. And it's all built upon a solid foundation of the person, the being of God. And he gives us that critical, you know, absolutely necessary first step.

0: that of where everything came from. That's what the world lacks. The scientists, you know, the brilliant minds of the world, they go to work. And, you know, unfortunately, men are very wise to do evil. You see, they got a problem. Their problem is they don't want there to be a God. They don't want, because if there is a God, then they're a creature and he's the creator and they're subject to him. And that's, the Bible is his law book. And in the Bible, it tells us you have to keep his commandments, and all have failed to do that. All have sinned and fallen short of the glory of God. And as a result, the wages of sin is death. So the sinful man has a real need to rid himself of God. And so, again, he will put his mind to it. And that is why all the, you know, much of modern science and their explanations, which are so complex, and people think, well, you have to be a great mind, these great minds that have laid all these things out. Yeah, they're great minds to do evil. They're great minds to think of how to explain the unexplainable. How can we explain our existence? How can we explain the fact that there is this beautiful world so well seemingly designed from their perspective? And so they come up with these elaborate theories, evolution, and which is the most ridiculous thing imaginable. But it all has to start with a big bang in their scenario. But you see, they're fooling us. They fooled me as a kid. They fooled Bob. Yeah, they fool a lot of people. They're fooling us because it's like a con man. It's like a con man. Don't pay too close attention to the con. And the con is that they pick up and they start and they run with it billions of years. And everything has, developed and come forth since then. Hold it. You know, a simple man needs simple explanations. Where did the original stuff come from, whatever you want to call it? I don't care. But it had to be something physical. It had to be matter of some kind. Where did it come from? And that's what ruins their whole theory. So they have no answer.
1: Right.
0: They literally have no answer. We're working on it. We're working on it. We all know some good construction guys, you know, and they build houses. Well, do you build the house without the foundation? And that sums up the whole secular idea on origins. They've just said, we'll take care of the foundation later. Right now, we want to explain to you where everything came from. But you can't do that. No, start at the beginning, please. Start with an actual foundation and then go forward. But they're stuck at that point.
1: That's a very good point, Chris. And thanks for laying the foundation for the timeline. So do you think that God has withheld a lot of this understanding for man in terms of when the scientists will check for these things? Part of it is their unbelief, but did God also hide himself not only from the secular world, but also the professed Christian until in the last days? So when people did try to search things, and for example, a scientist might discover proteins in the fossils of a dinosaur, which would really confound someone who would say it's billions of years old to have like blood vessels or tissue or protein. So they would kind of keep the lie going. But do you think God also hid himself from man, or do you think it's kind of a combination of both?
0: Oh, yeah. Well, God has hidden himself, but then again, he's in plain view. Like Psalm 19 tells us, and, you know, this is the word of God. Psalm 19, verse 1, the heavens declare the glory of God, and the firmament showeth his handiwork. Day unto day uttereth speech, and night unto night showeth knowledge. There is no speech nor language where their voice is not heard. So the whole creation is testifying to the its workmanship, that it is a work product, and you can see it through the design, just like we can see, you know, on my screen, I see a pillow behind me with a design of a flower. And did that just happen? Did that just happen? Or did a mind go to work and make that pillow and shape it and fashion it and put the design on there so that we can see it and take it in? And how much more complex are creatures? And we see design in every creature. The Bible would say that they're without excuse. And this is one of the reasons that God is judging in this day of judgment. He's judging the scientific community and the educational system of men, because the scientists have usurped the authority of God, and they have substituted a teaching that has, you know, overtaken much of the world. And you know, so many people in the world, even so-called Christians, believe these big dates, despite what the Bible says. And the scientists are very much in that sense like false prophets. They're putting forth false date information. They're saying that the world is so many billions of years old, and it wasn't a god. It wasn't a god who made it. No, it just developed by random chance. And you know, if you give so much time, that's one of the reasons why there has to be so much time. Because people realize, you know, we can look out into our yards and we see the weeds, we see, you know, the thorns, the briars, and that's what develops. If I leave my yard alone for a long, long time, is it going to get better or is it going to get increasingly worse? And the longer you leave it, it doesn't make it improve. It makes it deteriorate even more. And so, you know, our own experiences disprove the whole idea. It that's why it's so ridiculous.
2: You know, and it also what you said about time. You know, they need a lot of time to kind of just hide the fact that things evolved, right? Because there's no way to really prove that something evolved. You know, you can't, obviously, if we saw it happen on a short time frame, then they could say, see, look, you know, a giraffe's neck is, you know, 3 feet longer or something, or he's morphing into something else. But that's kind of, it's very convenient for them to say billions of years, because they can kind of hide that, you know, behind time. Well, we can't see it, but, you know, over time it happened.
3: Yeah, there's no record in it. The fossils don't show that there was evolution. There's no missing link that has shown up in the fossils, and the fossils are there because of the flood. You know, if something dies, it just decays. If a dog dies on the street, it'll get eaten up, or it'll decay and won't be there. But because of the flood, we have evidence all over the world. With the fossil record shows that there was a flood, and these fossils do not show that there was evolution. So I don't know how they get around that, but
2: To answer what Gary was saying too, it really shows that God has to reveal the truth, because even you have the secular scientists, you have the professed Christian, and then you have the true Christian. And the only one that's correct is the true Christian, because they're getting their information from the Bible correctly. But even when the professed Christian wants to try to find the age of the earth, they have that false timeline they follow. Bishop Usher's, the scientists have their false timeline, which is too much. So, you know, like what Gary said, I think God is hiding truth from them. He's not allowing them to see, you know, from studying the universe that the earth, their universe is that long.
1: Well, one is better. One is better than the other, of course.
2: Right. One's a little closer.
0: I think that's a good point to make, that Usher at least had the right idea, right? He was going to the Bible and he was looking at the genealogies. So he was in the right place, right? Right book, right chapters. Only to give him his due, he was looking at it at a time when things were sealed up. And it wasn't God's program at that time. Usher lived 17th century. So it wasn't God's program to bring forth that information at that time. When we get into the 20th century, like, I don't know exactly when, Mr. Kemp, maybe 1960s, 1970s, that, well, the book came out, Adam Wen, early 1970s.
3: 74.
0: And that was the time, because we were approaching the end of the world. And it turns out that, you know, prior to Mr. Camping studying that and the Lord opening up his understanding, we wouldn't have known this, but it turns out 1988 was the 13,000th year of Earth's history. So in the 70s, you're getting pretty close. And the timeline of history, the biblical calendar, the Bible's own calendar, is key to practically everything God has done over this period of the Great Tribulation, now and the Judgment Day. We wouldn't know hardly anything if we didn't first know the time. And so the Lord gave him some advance information, opening up the calendar. So, and the key, like Carl was saying, and Bob was saying about Kereshim, the key to unlock the calendar, so the correct timeline of the Bible could kind of flow forth. And we know, by the way, we can prove from the Bible quickly that Usher's calendar is incorrect. It has errors. And for example, Usher says that Abraham was born 1996 BC. And from the biblical calendar, starting with a generally widely accepted date for Solomon, Solomon's death, 931, we can go back. He reigned 40 years, 971. In the fourth year of his reign, 967 BC, foundation of the temple was laid. 1 Kings 6, verses 1 and 2 tells us 480 years earlier from the laying of the foundation, they came out of Egypt. So the Exodus, you can, you know, get a calculator, just 967 plus 480, 1447 BC from the Bible. That's the Bible's date for the Exodus. And we know Israel was 430 years, so self same day in Egypt. Add 430 to 1447, 1887 BC, or is that right? 1877 BC was when Jacob stood before Pharaoh, and he had his name changed to Israel. So that's Israel, and the children of Jacob were the children of Israel entering into Egypt to begin that 430 years. And Pharaoh just happened to ask him, how old are you? And Jacob told him, I'm 130. So we know from 1877 at 130, Jacob and Esau, the twins, were born 2007 BC. They were born when Isaac was 60. Therefore, Isaac was born 2067 BC. And we know Abraham was 100. When Isaac was born, Abraham was born according to the Bible, biblical information, 2167 BC. Usher says he was born 1996 BC, which is an error of 171 years.
2: That's amazing. I never thought to work backwards from Solomon to arrive at Abraham.
0: It's a quick, and when we go the other way, and actually from Abraham was born when his father Terah was 130. So we know Terah was born 2297 BC. That's almost 2300 years BC. And Usher is telling us Adam was created 4004 BC. From Abraham or from Terah 2297 to Adam is a little over 1700 years, according to that erroneous calendar. So you have to believe that in 4004, God made man, Adam, and it's 4004. Well, then just, presupposing, saying, all right, this is according to that calendar. And this is important because so many Bibles have that calendar. They give notes concerning dates based on Usher's calendar. And so those Bibles are wrong. But in that notation. But you have 1700 years basically from Adam. And then we know Adam lived 930 years. So from 4004, Adam's almost coming down to the year 3000, about 100, 70 some years, 80 years short. You have Adam dying like right around the time that secular history, archaeologists have shown the Egyptian Empire, some of the earlier dynasties, they date back to 3000, 3100 or so BC. And that's when Usher saying that Adam died. Well, after Adam, then you have several patriarchs until you get to Noah. And then Noah lived 600 years until the flood. So I haven't had a chance to work that out according to Usher's calendar. I'm just trying to illustrate how off it is that if you're coming down from Adam and then you have to go seven generations to Noah from 4004, and yet from Abraham to Terah, we know we can go all the way back 2300 years. Are you trying to say the flood took place? Adam lived his whole life. The flood took place after seven patriarchs, which destroyed the whole earth. Then the world was built back up again to the point of the Tower of Babel, when there, seems like there was quite a number of people that were working on the Tower of Babel. So you had to have a population growth. And then God confounded their language. And then the days of Peleg, when God divided the continents, all that's taken place in a space of 1700 years. That would be like from Christ to the year 1700 AD.
1: And Chris, if I may pause you all there, just a reminder for folks that are listening, welcome to the Bible Exalted program. Today's topic is the earth is billions of years old versus the earth is 13,000 plus years old. We want to hear from you. We're going to open up the phone lines, and if you have a comment or a question to ask, we can go from there. And I just want to briefly just make a statement. Chris, could you explain what is Bishop Usher doing wrong? What is his analysis to come up with this wrong understanding? We can see the offset, But what is he doing biblically that's incorrect?
0: I think Carl has a good grasp of that. Carl, okay. You want to explain that?
2: It basically starts off with not understanding what we went over earlier, begat, or taking begat on the surface level. So anytime he saw begat, he just assumed that had to be an immediate son. But we've shown examples where begat doesn't always mean immediate. And so that means that, like Mr. Camping pointed out in his book, that begat's not very helpful because it could mean both. You know, you have the example of Abraham and Isaac where God uses begat. We know, we can prove that they lived at the same time. But then God also gave an example of a king named Joram, which begat, it said Ozias begat Joram. Well, when you go through the kings, you realize, oh, that's not an immediate son. That was like his great-grandson. So it's four kings later. And so I think maybe when you're laying out a genealogy, you know, to lay it all out, you don't necessarily include every single son because you could have like a really long list. So perhaps one of the reasons they did that was for a shorter list. I'm not sure. But basically,
0: well, I'll read this, Carl, and then you can explain. It's from Genesis 5. Let's say verse 12. And Canaan lived 70 years and begat Mahalaleel. And Canaan lived after he begat Mahalaleel 840 years and begat sons and daughters. And all the days of Canaan were 910 years and he died. So looking at that, what's Usher's error? What's the key that Mr. Camping learned to unlock the true calendar? And because, you know, a lot of listeners are probably like me, you got to see it from the Bible. So can you look at that passage and explain that?
2: Yeah. So the key there is that called his name isn't used. And he discovered that Kerasim, which is actually rarely used with patriarchs, it's only used a few times. Whereas with most of the patriarchs, you don't find that phrase Kerasim or called his name. And so with the case of with Enos and Canaan, that's the first example where called his name isn't used. So it was used with Adam and Seth. It was used with Seth to Enos. But as soon as you get to Enos to Canaan, we don't find Kerasim used. And so that was the key to letting us know, okay, something's different here. Something isn't the same. And so this Mr. Camping understood that Kerasim was used to prove an immediate son, because when you had a parent name their child, it was immediate. You don't have like a grandfather, you know, a great grandfather giving a name. And so it makes sense why called his name was used, because Adam was the immediate son of Seth. And so he's calling his name Seth. Right. Whereas with Enos and Canaan, Enos isn't calling Canaan his name Canaan. It's a further descendant.
1: So Chris and Carl and Bob, from what I can understand, if it's not a direct father-son link and the word begat is used, we're not to assume that it's a direct father-son link.
0: Yeah.
1: However, if a calendar patriarch, let's say it's Enos, in order for the calendar to switch to the next person, is it always has to be where the next lineage, the person has to be born the year of the transition?
0: That's the thing.
1: Or does it have to be a birth? Or can they just say, okay, there's two men here, we're just going to switch to you?
0: Hey Bob, you want to do, your X and B and Y and X? They did earlier, but this time use Genesis 5, looking at the verses in verse 12.
3: Well, yeah, in Genesis 5, verses 12 to 14, it says, and Canaan lived 70 years and begat Mahalaleel. And Canaan lived after he begat, now that's, the begat means it was not a direct son. And Canaan lived after he begat Mahalaleel 840 years and begat sons and daughters. All the days of Canaan were 910 years. So that 910 is the sum of 70 when Mahalaleel was begat, plus
0: Was Mahalaleel born at that time?
3: No. Mahalaleel was born when Canaan died. All the days of Canaan were 910 years, and he died. And this is when he died, that's when Mahalaleel was born in the same year. It doesn't necessarily mean on the same day, but in the same year, so that the calendar that God is keeping goes from, that's why we call them calendar reference patriarchs, because it goes from Canaan to Mahalaleel. They were not direct father, son.
0: So it's end to end, right?
3: Yeah, it's end to end. And that's the error that Usher had, was that he thought that Mahalaleel was a direct son of Canaan. So it shrunk.
0: Right.
3: It shrunk the calendar, from...
2: It's overlapping. All the so overlapping.
0: Let me just say this. Because of misunderstanding the begat, Canaan lived 7 years and begat Mahalaleel. Usher is thinking that Mahalaleel is born when Canaan's 70.
3: 70 instead of 890.
0: In actuality, it's at the end of Canaan's life of 910 that Mahalaleel is born. So you can see the discrepancy between 70 and 910, which is why Usher has a shorter time span from 4004, to present, 6,000 some years. Whereas the true biblical calendar has a longer time span. In this one case, there's a difference of 800 and some years.
2: 20 years, yep.
0: So Chris, that one, and so the true biblical calendar is over 13,000 years, more than double Usher's calendar's timeline.
2: It's actually almost about 7,000 years.
1: Right. So Chris, Carl, and Bob, when that formula was given, the word begat is used, and it kind of throws off the reader, because if Canaan lived 70 years and begat, on face value, how did God open up the eyes of Mr. Camping to recognize that when he begat, it wasn't Mahalaleel, it was just a patriarch, not even a patriarch, but just a son who eventually had a son the year Mahalaleel was born, Canaan died, if that makes sense. Understand that word begat? Thank you, Carl, that it represents someone who he just had a son. It wasn't the direct father-son link to Mahalaleel. It was just a son who eventually had a son, or a son and a son and a son. And then Mahalaleel was born the day Canaan died.
3: I believe he was working on this for 5 years before it opened up. Mm-hmm. And he published the book, Adam When. It didn't come easy. I'm sure that he had to spend hours upon hours studying the Bible to make sure that everything, that there was no contradictions, and because the numbers don't lie, and that I believe that's how he came up. Well, of course, God had to open his eyes as he studied the scriptures and compared spiritual things with spiritual things, I believe I heard him say or read it somewhere that he worked on this for like 5 years.
1: Wow.
2: Well, there's a good example that basically we can prove, besides the one I mentioned with Abraham and Isaac. This is just a patriarch that was born around the same time. I mean, that's closer to Adam, and that's Arpachshad. It says in Genesis 10:24, it says, Arpachshad begat Selah. So if you just look at that on the surface value, like all the other patriarchs, again, you would just assume it's immediate son. But in this case, it's kind of interesting. Because if you go to the New Testament and you go to, I think it's Matthew chapter 1. Let's see. Matthew 1 verses. So this is a genealogy where God is working backwards.
0: Matthew 1 would be from Abraham.
2: Maybe it's Matthew 2.
3: Luke 3.
2: Sorry, Luke 3. That's it. So we go to Luke 3. Yeah, I believe this is it. Yeah, so in Luke 3, if you read, I'll start with verse Luke 3:35. So God is working, giving a genealogy that's working backwards from Jesus all the way to Adam. And when you get to verse 35, it says, and these are Greek words which have a Hebrew equivalent. So it says, which was the son of Serug, which would be Serug, which was the son of Ragau, which would be Ru, which was the son of Phalek, that would be Peleg, which was the son of Heber, that would be Eber, which was the son of Selah, which was the son of Canaan, which was the son of Arpachshad. So here it goes from Selah to Canaan to Arpachshad. Whereas in Genesis, it goes from, of course, this is working backwards, but it goes from Arpachshad directly to Selah. So we read that in Genesis 10, Arpachshad begat Selah. But here we see it goes Arpachshad, Canaan, Selah.
1: And so what God, does that mean?
2: Well, God's inserting this mysterious Canaan that wasn't present in Genesis. And so he's letting us know that there's actually a son born in between Arpachshad and Selah, which is proving that back in Genesis 10, that word begat is not, it's not immediate son. Selah is not an immediate son. You know, and Mr. Camping thought, you know, out of all the patriarchs, why is God highlighting this particular one and mentioning Canaan? And he believes it's because if you go back to Enos, the Canaan that was begotten of Enos, God's highlighting, be careful, you know, don't assume that this Canaan is an immediate son to Enos. And so,
3: in other words, Bishop Usher wasn't being very careful.
2: Exactly.
0: Which gets back to what Gary was saying, his eyes, you know, the Lord was hiding truth. He sealed that up. It wasn't a time like so many things for the church age, but at the time of the end. And we can't miss, you know, 1974 is just a few years before 1988. And this calendar worked out the history of the world to show that 1988 was the 13,000th year of Earth's history. You guys probably have heard, we might have talked about this before, that phobia that people in the world have.
3: Triskaidekaphobia.
0: Triskaidekaphobia. It's two different ways of pronouncing this. This is the more common way. Tris is three. Chi is the Greek word for end. Dec is 10. 3N10 phobia, number 13. Phobia is fear. Fear of the number 13. And a whole lot of people have it. They're afraid of Friday the 13th. They're afraid of sitting when getting on a plane in aisle 13, in seat number 13. There is some hotels do not have a floor 13. It's very, you know, common, widely spread fear. Why? They don't have a fear of the number 12, number 14, the number 13. And, you know, this is just a minor thing. I wouldn't try to prove anything by that. But it's a well-founded fear, actually, according to the Bible. The history of the world will complete and finish after 13,000 years. And God tells us in Deuteronomy 32, it says, in verse 8, when the Most High divided to the nations their inheritance, when he separated the sons of Adam, he set the bounds of the people according to the number of the children of Israel. God set the bounds of the people, and it mentions inheritance of the nations, sons of Adam. That's mankind, or the sons of Adam. And And the number of the children of Israel would have to be the tribes. You couldn't know like the number of, say, you know, 1 million, 5 million. But we do know the number of their tribes. They're, well, you might think 12, but actually 13. There's 13 tribes because God gave Joseph 2, Manasseh and Ephraim. And so the timeline for the sons of Adam, mankind, is established according to the number of the children of Israel, 13 tribes, and then will come the end of man's inheritance of the earth. His temporal inheritance of living in this world will be over. And that's where we've entered into. And just think, you know, if we look back of the massive changes that have come upon the church, come upon the whole world since right around that time, right around 1988, the explosion of iniquity, the apostasy of all churches, it really fits. It matches very well.
1: It's amazing that you mentioned the 12 tribes and actually 13. I think Jacob had 12, but also 13. And also the disciples were 12, 13. Is that a possible pattern that God gives?
0: The apostles, there were 12 apostles. But then the apostle Paul insists that he was an apostle. And he was, because he saw the Lord. And that would be one of the qualifiers. And so he would have been the 13th apostle. So yeah, 12 apostles, but 13. And when we look at biblical history according to the true calendar, the Bible's own calendar, with the proper key that lays out the history of the world, we see that Old Testament history up until the birth of Christ in 7 BC, it was 11,006 years. And then Christ would go to the cross and bind Satan. And the Bible tells us Satan was bound for 1,000 years in the book of Revelation. He's bound for 1,000 years. Well, that's figurative 1,000-year period. But if you put it together, 11,000 years of Old Testament history, Christ comes, bind Satan for 1,000, and upon the loosing of Satan, you come to the end of the world. And that's the time we're in. He has been loosed. So according to that figuring, 11,000 plus 1,000 years of binding, it should be 12,000 years of history. 12,000 is the number of fullness. But no, it wasn't a literal 1,000 years he was bound. He was bound over the course of the church age, 1,955 years, and it turns out he's loosed after 13,000 years. So we see the same interesting relationship between 12 and 13. 12 tribes, actually 13. 12 apostles, actually 13. Should be 12,000 years of Earth's history, actually 13,000 years of Earth's history. So as 12 is fullness, 13 is super fullness, and the number that identifies with the end of the world.

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7: And here they are, the Beatles. Welcome, the Beatles.
8: Well, hey there, Beatles fans. How you doing? J.C. Hayes here with another edition of Beatles Weekly. And this weekend, it's a really special one as we celebrate the birthday of Sir Paul McCartney. Born this week in 1942, Paul turned 84 years young, and boy, is he still rocking it at his age. It's pretty amazing, isn't it? He just put out a brand new album. We'll hear a song from that during the show today. And also, it's an all-Paul edition of Beatles Weekly with all Beatles Paul McCartney songs and Paul solo songs here on Beatles Weekly. But let's bring in Paul's daughters to sing Happy Birthday.

perhaps sounding more like Devo than Paul McCartney. That's Temporary Secretary from Paul's second solo album known as McCartney 2. Temporary Secretary. It's got a really kind of catchy vibe to it, doesn't it? And from the White Album, of course, Birthday, to kick off this Paul McCartney birthday celebration. He just turned 84 years old. So happy birthday to Sir Paul, wherever you may be. And on the show today, it's just going to be all Paul music, whether it's his solo music, Wings, or with the Beatles. And let's slow it down a little bit now with one of the most beautiful songs Paul's ever written.

The sad and haunting For No One from the Revolver album, and I'll Follow the Sun before that one, here on Beatles Weekly, celebrating Paul McCartney, the week of his birth, turned 84 on Thursday. Boy, wow. Happy birthday, Sir Paul. Let's go back now to the solo career of Paul McCartney. And the first two albums he released as a solo artist, the first one simply titled McCartney, the second one titled Ram. So here's one from each of those.

albums that were quote-unquote homegrown as Paul McCartney settled back in his studio in Scotland and recorded those in a little barn. From the first album, of course, Every Night, and from Ram, Three Legs, one we don't hear very often, but a fun song and a really good one from Sir Paul and Linda as well. Beatles Weekly now with a salute to Paul McCartney. And just a couple weeks ago, Paul released his new album, The Boys of Dungeon Lane. So many great songs. We played three of them last week. I'm going to play a different one for you right now. It's from the new album. It's called Ripples on a Pond. That's a good one.

0: It's another great song, another great love song from Paul McCartney on the new album, The Boys of Dungeon Lane. The production on that is stunning. Really, really good. Ripples on a Pond, and making its debut here on Beatles Weekly. I think we'll hear that one for quite a few years to come. Good track. Celebrating Paul McCartney's birthday on this weekend's Beatles Weekly. Stick around because we've got more coming up, including one from Abbey Road.
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You know, lots of Paul McCartney songs were written about fictional characters, including a paperback writer and Eleanor Rigby, two of those. As we celebrate Paul's 84th birthday on this weekend's Beatles Weekly, J.C. Hayes, thanks so much for joining us for the fun and great tunes that Paul has given us over the years, including this next track. It was one that Paul and Wings released this week in 1973, and it's from a James Bond film. When you

0: from the 1978 album London Town. That's With a Little Luck, the first single released from the album, and it went to number one and stayed there for two consecutive weeks in May of 1978. And before that one, we heard Live and Let Die from that soundtrack and the great movie there, Paul and Linda, Live and Let Die. Here on Beatles Weekly, happy birthday to Paul McCartney and over to Abbey Road for one of Paul's best vocal performances.
1: Oh, darling.

0: Boy, Paul sure did put a lot into that vocal. Oh, darling. Of course, from Abbey Road here on Beatles Weekly. Saluting Paul McCartney on the weekend of his birth, turned 84 years young. And here, Paul talks about his hit, Too Much Rain, from the album Chaos and Creation in the Backyard. Where did he get the idea from?
1: The actual inspiration of Too Much Rain is Charlie Chaplin's song Smile, which he wrote. No, but not many people know he wrote it. Because, you know, you just think of him as a comedian. But I was always amazed to hear he'd written that. You mean, you know, beautiful song. I think it was for a film, Modern Times or something, was it? It's a great song. And the idea of Smile, smile when your heart is breaking. That is it's a nick. It's a direct pinch from that. So there's laugh when your eyes are burning, smile when you're doing this, and sigh when you're doing it. So it was really that. It was hints for feeling horrible. You know, when you're really down, this song could get you up. Laugh.

0: all does best. Being positive. Accentuating the positive. Too Much Rain, what an amazing song. Chaos and Creation in the Backyard, that one came out 21 years ago. A Salute to Paul continues next here on Beatles Weekly. Back to the White Album with a song about Paul's old English sheep.
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Back in 1979, that was the B-side of the single for Good Night Tonight, Paul and Wings, Daytime, Nighttime Suffering. And before that, from the White Album, Paul's ode to his old English sheepdog, Martha. He called it Martha, My Dear. A special birthday edition, all Paul edition here of Beatles Weekly with me, J.C. Hayes. This next track was released this week in 1982. Here's Paul McCartney as a solo artist with Take It Away.

0: song that's been recorded by more artists than any other in history. And the one that Paul McCartney wrote, it's called Yesterday. But I think you know that, right? J.C. Hayes, thank you so much for tuning in to this weekend's special birthday edition for Paul McCartney here on Beatles Weekly. Paul just turned 84 years old and is still going strong. I mean, he just came out with a new album a couple of weeks ago, and it's top five on the Billboard charts here in America. It's number one on the album chart in England and all over the world. Great success is being had by Paul McCartney. So we wish him all the best on the new album and on his years ahead. Don't forget, look us up on Facebook for the latest Beatles news and info. Just search Beatles Weekly in the search bar. Until next weekend, same time and place, we'll see you back here. Don't forget, keep your eyes on the long and winding.
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7: Is in an unsettling position. 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Welcome.
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7: America's 250th birthday celebration increasingly centers on President Donald Trump. On June 14th, the White House lawn was transformed into a ring for freedom, where a Freedom 250 USC fight took place. Tickets for this event were anything but free. Tickets to the USC 250 on the White House lawn were not sold to the public. The 4,300 South Lawn seats were strictly invite only for very special guests. Tickets were available to the guests for $1.5 million apiece. And Trump said it was the biggest event ever held at the White House. I want to ask each of you to comment on this and comment on the cost. And we'll start with you, Sean Spiller.
8: Well, you know, listen, I was only able to pick up four tickets myself for the event. But in all seriousness, I mean... I think it's kind of crazy. You know, obviously it's a spectacle for sure. And, you know, as we look for things to celebrate our nation, I think, you know, things that are more inclusive, things that can, you know, be celebrated by a broader majority of folks would be more appropriate. I think what we saw there was kind of a private party for the president, right? And it was something that he wanted, certainly the entertainment he wanted to see, surround himself by folks who are willing to spend that kind of money to be there. They were there, I'm sure, because of him and, you know, what they thought they could benefit from. And at the end of the day, we saw the result. You know, it was an event fine that, you know, led to comments that I think were, you know, sexist, racist at the end of it from one of the participants, which, you know, is unfortunate. And I think that's the kind of thing, that came from it. That's about it. So I think as we truly look to celebrate our nation's history here, I think there's going to be plenty more ways to do it. I know that with our little guys, our kids, we're going to look for ways that celebrate our history and, you know, in ways that I think are more family friendly. And I think a lot of people in this nation will do the same.
7: Right, you are. And Mary Sabern, where do you stand on this?
9: Well, this is what happens when you have an entertainer who's president, and this is part of the bread and circuses we're seeing in Washington, D.C. And I'm making this as a nonpartisan Republican because I've been critical of Republicans and Democrats over the decades because they do things that I think are very harmful to the American people. And this is just another example of over-the-top type of activities in D.C. when they should be attacking the big issues, namely the budget, the deficit spending, the Social Security and Medicare trust funds are going to be empty in a few years. And no one is doing anything about the big issues except giving people entertainment. And in many ways, we become Rome. And we know what happened with Rome. It eventually collapsed.
7: And Jeff Advocate, your opinion?
11: I think Murray and Sean are much too nice about what happened. Quite frankly, it's much worse than what they're saying. It's not only inappropriate, it's not only ridiculous, it's not only a waste of money, but it's in many ways it was illegally done. That's number one. Number two,

0: all I can think of is Mel Brooks' line, it's good to be king.
1: But those spiders were just, they made a very vile remark about our former president.
0: No, I don't think we can necessarily hold liable for everything that everyone said. It was a terrible thing that one guy said, but it is notable that the UFC commissioner immediately condemned it, whereas the White House declined to comment at all.
1: Yeah, they should be ashamed of that. Fred Snowflake, your take on that?
2: I'm agreeing with what everybody says. I mean, with Donald Trump and the MAGA crowd, I mean, as many rallies I've gone to, you have to expect saying despicable things like what was said about Michelle Obama. I mean, you know, the White House doesn't apologize. Because historians know Donald Trump was taught by Roy Cohn many years ago, you never say you're sorry. And he never does that. I mean, this is not real boxing. This is sort of like a barbaric event, and I guess Trump obviously thinks, in general, this appeals to his base, even though his base was not in the audience. In theory, they could have watched on TV.
1: Yes, but it seems like nothing can be done about it. Nothing. And it seems like someone should stand up.
2: Bill just said he's the president of the United States. So can't do anything.
0: What can be done about it? Term limits. That's it.
2: Well, there are term limits. So
0: I know. But we got to wait it out.
2: Yep.
1: Well, that's going to be a long 2 years wait, I think. Don't you?
2: Time goes fast.
1: I hope so. In this case, I hope so. Historians, political leaders, and others worry that America's 250th birthday, which should be a time to pull a divided country together, is becoming so much about Trump. It will instead be just one more polarizing event on the national landscape. Trump has spent more time putting his name and his image on so many American institutions during his second term. What is your comment about him putting his name on so many places? Who wants to take that?
3: Well, I'll jump in just quickly on it. I'll say this in regard to the first part of what you noted there, the celebration, our 250th. What he has been doing is continuing, right? When there's talk about putting his image on our dollars, on our currency, there's conversations about instead of having concert series, now it's going to be rallies that he's going to headline. I mean, obviously these things are clearly becoming political because he's pushing them to be more political. And certainly, I think that is where people have a frustration in that I think Donald Trump sees this as a celebration of himself, not a celebration of the country. Once it becomes that political, you're seeing people, run away from certain events, pull out of certain things. And unfortunately, I think it is going to take away from the celebration overall. I certainly hope that folks will still find a way, in their own ways to celebrate. But certainly looking at Trump and what he's trying to do and looking at him as a guidance for a way we can celebrate together to unify. Well, I got news for anybody who still hasn't figured it out. Donald Trump is not here to unify. He is here to, talk about himself, celebrate himself, and certainly, promote those who agree with that philosophy.
4: Can I add something to that? This is Jeff Advocate. Can I add something to what Sean explained? You know, part of me wants, as a non-Republican, part of me wants Trump to continue to ruin the 250th. Why do I say that? Because he's going to continue to drag the Republican Party down, and I can't believe that the way he handles things is going to be a positive for this coming November when it comes to Republicans. And so as a non-Republican, I'm glad that he's going to ruin things for that party, because more and more people in our country are sick and tired of him acting and doing and saying the things that he does.
0: If I may respond to Jeff, though, I really hope that's not the case. And that's, I wanted to take a more optimistic view of this, because I happen to think the 250th anniversary is a really special thing. I'm old enough to remember the bicentennial, and there was a malaise in the country, that Jimmy Carter malaise. It kind of ruined that to a degree, and I'm hoping that doesn't happen again. And it doesn't have to, because I've already done a bunch of reporting. We've done a bunch of reporting. It hasn't come out yet, but we're going to be rolling out all these wonderful programs and all these wonderful things that are going to be done to celebrate this. And you have the option of putting all the animus aside and just enjoying it. If you don't enjoy it, it's kind of your own fault.
4: Bill, we'll enjoy it still. We'll enjoy it

0: still the day after Election Day in November. You still have most of November and all of December to celebrate the 250th. And at that time, I think there's going to be a lot more to celebrate.
1: This is Fred Snowflake. I know what Bill was saying, but I mean, I guess maybe there's a difference between events locally and what Donald Trump is doing on the national stage. That's the key. That's the key difference, I think.
2: Well, we live locally. All right,
1: but we also know that everything that's going on, what's happening locally, is not going to be on CNN or Fox News. That's the difference.
3: No, and
4: can I chime in here for Jessica?
3: Yes, go
4: Jessica,
3: ahead.
4: Can I chime in here? Because
3: Absolutely. We're
4: losing sight of the big picture of why there's so much divisiveness in this country. And someone who has run for public office has written about the political situation in the United States for many, many decades. I can tell you we've lost our way as a people because we know July 4th is coming up, but most people don't know there was another 250th anniversary which we should be celebrating, and that is June 12th. What's so special about June 12th? That's when the Virginia Declaration of Rights was published, written by George Mason. And if you read it, and you can go online and read it, just Google the Declaration of Rights from Virginia, the Virginia Declaration of Rights, that was the foundation that Thomas Jefferson, 250 years ago, was using to write the Declaration of Independence, and then the framers of the Constitution used that to create the Bill of Rights. That is our heritage that has been undermined by, and I've said this over and over again, Jesse, by politicians of both political parties because they haven't embraced the fundamental principles that's in the Declaration and it's in the Bill of Rights. That's why there's divisiveness. Why is there divisiveness? Because people have different ideas of what the federal government should be doing in relationship to the population. And people want more government. And people like myself who read these founding documents say, the founders got it right. We have natural rights. We have the right to life, liberty, and the pursuit of happiness. And instead, we become a nation of entitlement. And that is the prime issue that's facing the country that no one is addressing.
1: I just have to jump, and this is Fred Snow. I know you make that point a lot, but I know you're sincere in your belief, but I'm sorry. That could be true, but Donald Trump is the reason for the divisiveness. It's not because of people. It's not because of a sense of entitlement. We've never had a president as polarizing as my mind is evil as Donald Trump. I mean, he's the problem. That's not to do with...
4: Wait a second. You don't remember what happened during the Nixon administration, how polarizing
1: Nixon was? Yes, I know. I was alive then. I remember what happened. I mean, come on.
4: And what about Johnson? What about Johnson and the Vietnam War and the polarization that took place during 1965?
1: Yes, there was. I was alive then. I had a draft number. But, I mean, it wasn't nearly as... I don't think it was as bad as it is today. I really don't.
4: Well, Fred, I remember those years very well, and there was a lot of divisiveness in this country because of
1: Absolutely.
4: Johnson and Nixon. And if you read the history books, there was a lot of divisiveness during the 1930s with FDR. There were people who thought that FDR was the coming of another dictator. And
2: Murray, you're right. It was very divisive back then, but you have to acknowledge that social media has exponentially amplified all of that. And that's what we're dealing with right now.
4: Oh, absolutely. Listen, I was never a Trump fan. I've said I've never voted for him. I thought he was not qualified to be president, and he's proven me right.
3: And how do you think he got there?
5: I think one of the little differences now, though, too, is, you know, with Trump, I mean, we've always had differences, but even when we talk about before celebrating locally, right, the whole concept around celebrating as a nation is to bring people from different places together. And when I say different, I mean different localities, but I also mean different ideologies and different, beliefs and bring us all together as one nation, right? And I think what Trump has done, you know, maybe that's a little different than previous. It is personal with Trump. Like everything is personal. It is his name on buildings. It is his image on currency. It is his, you know, party that he wants to celebrate. It is his desire to throw away, pardon process and just it's him, his decision. Like it is centered around him in a way that divisiveness is so personalized. And we all know that as it becomes more personal, it's more visceral. It's a stronger kind of feeling. I think that is what has made this moment so hard to come together around, and certainly this celebration of our nation, which is an opportunity to do so. I think Trump is making no effort to use that to bring everyone together. I think that's something that's a little bit unique in this moment.
3: And yet he's firing so many people.
4: Jesse,
3: go ahead.
4: No, Jesse, I just want to correct what Bill said. When the centennial took place in 1976, Gerald Ford was president, not Jimmy Carter. Jimmy Carter was president in 77 to 81. That's when we got the malaise of the Carter administration.
2: You are correct, but there was a Watergate fallout.
4: No question about it. Yeah,
2: affected all of that. It was a very cynical time.
0: And by the way, I would argue that it wasn't Nixon that made this country so divisive, because the overwhelming majority of the country were glad when he stepped down. It was the Vietnam War that made everything divisive.
3: That's true.
4: It was started by Johnson, so let's not forget that.
3: So where do we stand on it?
1: I don't think anyone else in history is going to forget that.
4: Interestingly enough, Johnson is considered a wonderful president by a lot of historians because of the so-called social legislation that got passed through. But when you look at the total record, one of the reasons that we have so many people dependent upon the federal government for basic income is because of Johnson's policies.
1: I know, but I would argue that the people like it that way. I don't think people like that there's Medicare.
0: Yeah, but Murray, people having disagreements on policy, just like Sean already mentioned, people having disagreements on policy, that's completely legitimate and what the country's all about. But what Trump does is, instead of being a positive force for the 250th, he does things like publicly calling Obama an SOB. That's the friction. That's the match to the firecracker that he causes.
4: Yeah,
3: well, I'm
4: not going to defend any of that. You know, Trump is who he is, and I had a neighbor when I lived in Fort Lee, and she told me she grew up with near Trump, and she said when he was a teenager he was a bully. So he's basically doing what he did when he was growing up in Queens as a teenager.
3: And I don't think he even got ahead in his colleges too. I think his father paid his way to make him what he has achieved today.
0: His father, who made all that real estate money by being prejudiced to people purchasing homes.
3: Absolutely disgusting. To carry this further, one little moment, his face will be stamped on a gold coin and sold to the public. Are you going to buy one? I guess I know the
2: answer.
3: And his stern look will appear from commemorative passports, as well as a proposed $250 bill featuring his portraits. Oh, can you imagine?
0: I'd like your listeners to know that this is Jeff Advocate. I just got a brand new passport last week, and it did not have Trump's face on it. I was so happy.
3: You're kidding. You're absolutely kidding. Well,
2: nope. Maybe they should just redesign the penny and put his face on it.
4: Well, the penny is going by the wayside, because the government forced us to make a penny.
0: No, redesign the penny, put his face on it, and then stop making them.
2: They already have.
0: <I know.
3: laughs> Oh, that's funny. Well, I've got to go on a break. We'll be right back with this great group. Sean Spiller, Murray Sabrin, Jeff Advocate, William Westhoven, and Fred Snowflack. I'm Jesse Freeze.
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7: 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Online news for political insiders in New Jersey.
3: Joining me this morning, Fred Snowflack, William Westhoven, Jeff Advocate, Murray Sabrin, and Sean Spiller. More than half of the donors to Trump's White House ballroom project have been rewarded with new or expanded federal contracts worth more than $50 billion, according to a government watchdog group. Is this ethically wrong? The U.S. taxpayers are on the hook for the other half, but we'll discuss this when you discuss the first half.
1: Well, this is Fred Snowflake. Of course it's wrong, but I mean, you're not going to stop it. And in fairness, I mean, even on the local level, people who make contributions get jobs and get rewarded. So this is just being done on a much higher level. So that in itself is not really all that surprising.
2: And not under the table, Fred, like it usually is done.
0: Here's what I don't get about this ballroom. And by the way, it shouldn't be discussed as much as the Iran war and everything else that's going on. But in any case, you know, he swore in the very beginning that it would be no taxpayer money. That turned out to be nothing but a lie. And the irony of this whole thing is building a great big ballroom where you can have conventions right after there was an attempted assassination in that last convention that they had is not such a bad idea, and especially making it as secure as they want to make it. But the irony is that if Trump brought this whole plan to the attention of the Congress, they would have approved it because they're in his back pocket. That's what I don't understand.
3: The United States taxpayers are on the hook for the other half of the ballroom costs, yet they will never get invited to the ballroom. And who will get to use it except his very special friends? Do you think that's fair?
2: Well, just remember, by the time it's done, he'll probably be out of office. What you do have to worry about, though, is the budget seems to be fluid. And what's the final cost going to be?
3: What do you think it will be?
2: At this rate, we could be talking $1 billion before it's done. It's over 600, right?
3: Yeah. $60 million he just paid up for one thing that he just did. And the taxpayers have to pay for half of that. I really think that the taxpayers should just revolt. Why do you think his group is sticking so closely with him, the one that really likes him?
4: Well, there are several things, Jesse. This is Murray Sabourin. First of all, you've got people who feed at the trough. This is the crony capitalism or the state capitalism that we have in the United States that's been around for decades. So this is nothing new. People make contributions. They get benefits. Trump on the Middle East said his biggest contributor is Miriam Edelson, who's a big supporter of Israel. She was born in Israel. And he said in public that he loves what she stands for. And she has a dual citizenship. And so there's a big controversy over dual citizenship and U.S. foreign policy. Having said that, the other is the MAGA crowd who think that Trump can do no wrong, or if they do think he does something that they disagree with, they don't speak up. So we don't have many profiles in courage anymore, Jesse. And the one that did have profiles in courage, Thomas Massie from Kentucky, Trump supported his opponent, No Debate Ed. And this is how Trump tries to get people on his side by endorsing him and making dissent not a good political position to have. And this is very troubling, because one thing that members of Congress should have is be a critical thinker and be an independent thinker and not slavishly support the president, no matter who the president is.
0: Jesse, can I answer your question?
3: Yes, of course, yes.
0: In a pretty succinct way. Let's be totally honest. For some reason, to this day, Trump is still the number one most powerful leader nationwide in terms of the Republican Party. And Republicans who are office holders know that. And they know that since he's still as powerful as he is, they better go along with him. And if you don't, you could be what they call primary. You could be knocked out by his power. And it happens all too many times, not every time, but all too many times.
3: Go ahead.
1: Fred Snowflack here. This is very much a cult, which people have said it. I haven't really said it that bluntly yet. I mean, and cults have leaders, cults have followers who are just fanatical. They only see the good. They don't, and the man that they're following, they just ignore the bad. I've been to rallies, and if I bring up some of the quote-unquote bad things going on, someone might say it's fake news. So people may not even believe it.
3: And some people say there's a chance that he could run again for a third term.
1: Well,
3: do you think there's anything to that?
1: No, he can't run again. He can't run again. I mean, it's cut and dry. You can't, and the Constitution's not going to be changed.
0: Listen, if you believe Carville recently said he thinks that Trump's going to step down before he finishes his current term.
3: Really?
4: I agree with that also. I think the reasoning is pretty clear. The Democrats take control of the House. They begin issuing subpoenas and impeachment hearings. And Trump has some sort of medical issue related to that, because he won't be able to get anything done. He'll be frustrated. And he figures he may be just walk away rather than getting impeached and possibly convicted. So the last thing he wants to do is probably be the first president to actually stand trial in the Senate and get convicted. Andrew Johnson was not convicted, and neither was Clinton. But the Trump has a good possibility of being convicted if the evidence is strong enough that Republican senators show some backbone, and if what the articles of impeachment are strong regarding all the things that have been done in office, whether it's policy or the cronyism that's been taking place, I think he would be under a lot of pressure. And God knows what's going to happen in the Middle East, even though there's a memorandum of understanding. If the Middle East blows up, then Trump, I think, is going to be in deep trouble politically as well.
3: Do you all agree? Do any of you agree?
5: I think there's an argument. I think that was a very succinct one that was made as to why he would step down. But I would just offer a counterpoint, too. You know, as we were just talking before, much of the ideas that he has and the things that he puts forward, he doesn't go through Congress for, but he just does things. And oftentimes it's the courts that have to try to stop him if they're successful. Many times they're not. You know, so, you know, a lot of that would not change. He's still just going to do what he wants. He's been doing, you know, most of what he just wants to do anyway. You know, quite frankly, you know, when we looked at January 6th and, you know, peaceful transfer of power, those are things that are pretty clear too, right? And all of a sudden he doesn't follow them, right? So the whole concept of, you know, he definitely can't do a third term. Well, there's a lot of definites that Trump has shown us aren't so definite. And I also think that, you know, how much, you know, consternation he'll have in a time where Congress changes to Democrats, I think he's still going to do a lot of what he wants to do, or he potentially could. So, you know, from that perspective, I think I could make arguments why he would stay. I could make arguments why he would try to subvert the Constitution and stay longer, you know, but I also, you know, could see the arguments of does he lose interest? You know, he's that kind of guy as well and want to do something else.
8: Oh, yes.
5: If it's not as easy as he wants. So, you know, we'll see how it goes.
3: And his health report wasn't all that wonderful. He has how many doctors checking him? And he's constantly falling asleep during meetings. And they say that he stays up all night, but I don't know. What do you think?
1: Well, I mean, if you look at his, when I read of his Truth Social posts, he makes them at 2 o'clock, 3 o'clock in the morning. So he may stay up all night. That's kind of what I think. So I'm not surprised that he falls asleep in meetings.
3: Oh, I'm not either with staying up all night long or sending out these greetings.
0: By the way, Sue, I just want to say quick that, you know, you have to change the Constitution for him to even think about running a third time. That's number one. It's not going to happen. You need the majority of each individual state. But more importantly, you know, if he gets politically destroyed this November, what makes you think that if he wanted to run again or if his health allowed him to run again, what makes you think he would win again?
5: If he's got enough people in place and he just calls them all up and says, find me the votes, right? And instead of, you know, a few thousand here or there, he just picks a higher number. I guess that'd be how.
0: I'm not so sure I'd get the majority at that point.
2: Here's one thing to think about, though. Assuming the Republicans just don't give him a pass to do that, what if he decides to run as an independent and he just tells people to write him in?
3: Mm-hmm. He could do that.
1: That means the Democrats would definitely win.
2: Well, he might just do it for fun.
1: Yeah, but he can't. How could he run as an independent if he's not really?
2: All he has to do is say to the MAGA crowd, "Write me in."
0: No, he might. He might just do it to get a lot of political contributions for his campaign, so he can keep all the money.
2: I'm serious. This could happen.
1: He couldn't serve another, even if he gets elected that way, he wouldn't be able to serve. He can only serve
2: Doesn't matter. Okay.
3: He didn't care about that. Anyway, my producer's telling me to go on a break. We're going on a break with Sean Spiller, Murray Sabin, Jeff Advocate, William Westhoven, and Fred Snowback. I'm Jesse Fries. We'll be right back.
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3: Welcome back. We're talking to Fred Stoflack, William Westhoven, Jeff Advocate, Murray Sabrin, and Sean Spiller. According to the New York Post, Trump's Iran deal could allow Iran to access $300 billion for rebuilding to be funded by the Gulf states, which were bombed by Tehran. Vice President Vance confirmed this to the CBS News on Monday, that as long as Iran met certain requirements in the new agreement, they would have to assess the Gulf Coast Coalition Fund. Does this make sense to any of you?
5: Well, I think what we're seeing is, Sean, here, I think, what are we talking about, right? We're looking at a memorandum here that really doesn't address the core issues, which is, you know, the nuclear capabilities of Iran. That's to come, right? TBD, which is the real crux of all of this. At least that's what has been lately said to us. But we're right back to a place where, you know, look where we were pre-war, right? Pre-war, you know, the loss of lives that we've seen, the closing of the strait, and the economic impact. You know, all of these things, what are we getting back to now? It was 60 days where the strait's open. We've got to discuss what's going on. They've got, you know, sanctions lifted. They have free passage and potential access to all these dollars. I mean, he may as well bring over the crates of cash, you know, which he criticized the Obama for. So, you know, here we are on a deal that I think is just so much worse than anything that was in place before, which he blew up. And, you know, if his stated purposes, which have changed every step here along the way, I think he's failed to meet almost every one of them, right? So it's a real shame. It's a real shame for those who served and have lost their lives. And certainly it's a shame for, you know, the impact that we've seen in the region and economically. And it's a shame that here we are going to be left with a deal that is going to be far inferior to what was in place before.
3: Let's talk about that deal and what you think is in it. And why was the decision on Iran held up till Friday? Why couldn't they just come out with it now?
1: Well, this is Fred Snowflake. I mean, a lot of it has been publicized. I mean, the signing is not until Friday. But, you know, as Sean was saying, I mean, this is just the status quo. Things are going to be the way they were like 6 months ago. So, I mean, obviously, there is no regime change. There's no popular uprising. And the Iranians are getting money in terms of sanction relief and also the assets that have been frozen in U.S. banks. I mean, I could say, you know, a lot of Republicans, a lot of conservatives are going to be extremely unhappy with this.
2: Let's also clarify before we overanalyze this deal that it's Sean. Not a deal. As Sean said, it's a memorandum of understanding. Yes. It's a 60-day window to discuss the outlines of a deal.
0: Not only that, but listen, let's be crystal clear, okay? A page and a half is absolutely impossible to be as solid and overwhelming as the 159-page agreement that the Obama administration worked out at over 20 months.
4: Jesse, here's another example of the stupidity of government leaders. You bomb the hell out of a country, and then you want to have their neighbors rebuild it to the tune of $300 billion. But more importantly, Trump said something at the press conference at the G7 meeting on Wednesday, which I think the world is going to take note. The reason he's going to unfreeze the money, the Iranian money in U.S. banks, is if he doesn't, and this is a key point, and this is why Trump is, I think, pretty astute on this issue, is that what nation would want to keep their assets in dollars if they can be frozen by the U.S. government, if the government doesn't like what that country is doing? So there is a financial issue here that is far-reaching in terms of where let countries and companies, quite frankly, keep their short-term assets. Do they keep it in dollars? Do they keep it in yen? Do they keep it in euros? Do they keep it in the Chinese yuan? Do they keep it in gold, silver? So this is a real geopolitical financial issue, because the U.S. government, I think, has acted illegally by freezing Iranian assets. I don't think there's anything in the international law that allows them to do so when there was no declared war against Iran. So again, this goes back years and years and years. And I think the American people need to realize this, that this is over-the-top government oppression, if you will, of a foreign country and its assets. And I think the American people need to realize that this could come back to haunt us, because if foreign governments start dumping U.S. dollars and treasuries, we are in deep, deep trouble.
1: I mean, these assets were frozen during the Iranian hostage situation, right? I mean, there might have been reason to freeze the assets.
0: I don't think a country that is bent on terrorism against destroying the United States is really going to, there's really a problem of us holding on to some of their assets. I don't see a problem there at all. And I don't think it's going to make other countries not be, afraid to have money in America, okay? You only have to be You only have to be afraid if you're one of our potentially nuclear enemies.
4: Jeff, if you really believe that Iran is a threat to the American people, I've got a bridge to sell you in Brooklyn, because Iran is a third world nation. How are they? They don't have a navy. They don't have an air force. How can they attack the United States? They can't.
0: What do you mean they don't?
4: So to say that they can attack the United States is disingenuous. It's absolutely disingenuous. They've been attacking U.S. military bases in the Middle East. That's the reaction of the Iranian government to the bombing by Trump and Netanyahu of Iran. So,
0: you know,
4: to say that Iran is a threat to America is an absurd concept. It's an absurd concept.
0: Out of respect for the time for Jesse's show, let me just respond by saying I couldn't disagree, because you're as wrong as it gets.
3: Well, let's go on about that.
1: I don't know. Jeff, this is a threat. I may be on Murray's side. I mean, the Iranians have no ability to attack the United States. If they did, they would have done it. I mean, if they get a nuclear weapon, they will.
0: Did you guys forget about 9/11 already? What do you mean they can't attack the United States? This Earth has gotten a lot smaller in size, and there's no geopolitical boundaries that an enemy can't overcome. That's what you better have learned from 9/11.
1: That is true, but I mean, okay, there's two different things. Let me go on.
0: When they attack one of our army bases in another country, that's as paramount as attacking us.
9: Yeah, we are all NATO, right? We're still NATO, I think, right?
3: But some of the papers today are saying that they think that Trump is upset about how this Iran decision is turning out. What do you think?
1: You mean how it's being received?
3: Yes.
1: Yeah, I can understand. Yes, absolutely. For some of the reasons we were just talking about.
3: We've got to go on a break, and we've got Fred Snowflake, William Westhoven, Jeff Advocate, Mary Sabrin, and Sean Spiller. We'll be right back. I'm Jesse Fries.
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3: Welcome back. Sean Spiller, Murray Sabrin, Jeff Advocate, William Westhoven, and Fred Snowflake. Let's talk about the Strait of Hormuz. Will that ever really, truly be opened? I want each one of you to comment on that.
9: Well, the memorandum allegedly will open it right away, but no matter what these governments say, it's really up to the carriers. I mean, are they going to believe it? Are they going to go through, or are they not going to go through? It might take some time, and from what I've heard, there's such a backup that it's going to take them weeks or months to catch up anyway.
3: It will take us weeks or months to find the gas prices going down. Murray Sabrin, what is your thoughts on that?
4: Well, I would have to think behind the scenes, leaders from Asia and other parts of the world where they get most of their oil from the Mideast have got to be telling Trump, if you want to have a robust global economy, we better have affordable oil prices. And I think that's what could be happening behind the scenes, because if this thing lasts any longer, economies are going to be hurt, even though the stock markets are doing quite well. That's not what the people care about. They care about filling up their gas tanks. The companies that use diesel fuel, they worry about that. The utilities,
3: putting groceries on the shelves. Mm-hmm.
4: Yeah, I mean, this whole thing is a mess, Jesse. War causes death and destruction and inflation.
3: Certainly does.
4: And political leaders, they have a tin ear when it comes to these issues, because they have an agenda that is not in line with the needs of the people at home and the people overseas.
0: You know, I just want to add the thought that the long-term problem is that if the world doesn't get rid of their dependence on oil, that at any given time, Iran can do this again and have the entire world on its economic knees, which is
3: That's
0: horrible.
3: That's true.
0: You know,
3: Absolutely true.
0: I pray that alternative forms of energy get a tremendous bump up over this, and oil it becomes less significant, which means Iranian power becomes less significant.
3: And what do the rest of you think about that?
9: Well, alternative energy certainly is not going to get advanced until this administration is completed.
3: Yeah.
1: No matter what happens.
3: No matter what.
1: Well, granted, people could advance it by buying more electric vehicles. That could happen. But obviously, I mean, the administration wants more coal, like we're living in the 1950s.
3: President Trump said the recent agreement with Iran prevented an economic catastrophe, yet he has also warned that military action could resume if Iran doesn't comply. Is this a durable peace agreement or simply a pause in the conflict? Sean Fuller.
9: Well, again, it's a memorandum of understanding. It's not a deal. It's not an agreement. And I'm not even sure a real ceasefire is in effect. I mean, it seems like every day we're still hearing about, you know, violations of that.
3: We certainly are.
5: Yeah, I think there's going to be a big challenge here. You look at the memorandum of understanding, and you know, it says that for the next period of, I think, 60 days, there shall not be a charge for ships in passage through. Okay, what happens after that, right? What happens if Iran says, okay, now we're charging, and we didn't come up with an agreement to say no? What happens if we don't give an agreement on nuclear components and piece of this, which I think is highly likely that doesn't happen, or at least anything substantive? I think at the end of the day, Trump is just looking for a way out, a way to save face a little bit on this. And I think he's going to be in a really hard position, because once we've lifted our blockade, once we have, you know, released the pressure of the sanctions, once we've given them, you know, access to dollars to re-implement all of those things and to re-engage and to start anew, I think is going to be a very difficult hurdle, you know, for him, even him politically. So I think at this juncture, he's just looking for a way out. But unfortunately, I think that we are going to be, you know, faced with a situation where, as was noted, like at any point, Iran can come in and choke that straight off, and they can, you know, charge additional fees, and we're all going to be paying for it until we do switch to alternative sources of energy. We are going to pay for it. And so I think it's a problematic situation, but I think that's where we're heading.
3: You've made a great point, and the Strait of Hormuz remains one of the world's most critical energy choke points. How concerned should Americans be about future disruptions affecting the gas prices and the broader economy? Murray Sabrin.
4: Well, I think it's pretty clear from my perspective is just the United States should just leave the area, because we don't have any, quote, security issues there. They're 6,000 miles away or thereabouts. So, again, there's no way we're going to be attacked by any country from the Middle East. The only country that may attack us is Israel, believe it or not, because they have an air force and they have nuclear weapons, which no one wants to talk about. It's amazing. In the discussion of Iran supposedly in wanting to develop a nuclear weapon. They renounced nuclear weapons. They signed the non-proliferation treaty. Israel has not. Israel has the worst kept secret in the world. They don't even talk about nuclear weapons when they do have at least 80, maybe as many as 200 to 300. So when Trump says Iran should not have nuclear weapons, they've already said they don't want a nuclear weapon. But for some reason, Israel cannot get a pass on nuclear weapons because they're the ones that introduced nuclear weapons to the Middle East. And then India and Pakistan have nuclear weapons. And other countries have wanted to get nuclear weapons like Iraq. And Israel bombed them in, 81 or 82 to make sure they didn't have a nuclear program. So again, if we talk about destabilization of the Middle East, it's Israel and the United States intervening in that part of the world. And we should just go home and leave the people in the area to find solutions to their own problems. The United States' involvement in the Middle East has been totally destabilizing from the first coup in 1953 against the democratically elected government in Iran. It's just continued for more than 70 years.
3: What do you have to say about that, Jeff Advocate?
11: Wait, can I stop laughing first?
3: Go ahead.
4: First of all, Jeff is in favor of death and destruction.
11: I think you talked enough, Murray. First of all, it has nothing to do with the Strait, and that was the question. That's number one. Number two, I'm not nearly afraid of Israel as much as I am of the six countries that surround Israel who have already, they want Israel off the face of the planet and the United States number two. Okay. I'm a little bit more nervous about them than Israel. As simple as that. And if you don't see that, I don't understand where your rationale is literally upside down.
4: No, it's not, Jeff, because Israel can take care of itself. It showed that in the 67 war. It showed that in the 73 war. But if they feel threatened, then they should build up their military and have a defensive posture and keep the United States out of it.
3: Okay, I've got to go on a break. I've got to go on a break right now. We'll be right back. I'm Jesse Freese.
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3: Welcome back. We're talking to Sean Spiller, Murray Sabin, Chief Advocate William Westhoven, and Fred Snowbuck. Very quickly, a pending sale of CNN to an ally of the president is unsettling to the journalists, according to many news reports. One sign of authoritarianism is this takeover of the media. What do you all say to this? And very quickly, we only have 8 minutes to end the show. We'll start with you, Sean Spiller.
5: Well, listen, I think the attacks on the media are evident under this administration. I don't think anything's surprising there. You know, but look, I think, you know, the concept that we've seen of erosion of our media, I think we have to be more concerned, or at least as much concerned, of just the diminishment, right? At the local level, at all levels, we see, you know, local media, we see state level media here in New Jersey for sure, and other places kind of going away. I think that is as big a concern as kind of the headline pieces that we see happening, but it's been happening, and certainly that erosion continues to affect the ability for our democracy to function.
3: Okay, Murray Sabin, quickly.
4: Yeah, the government should get out of the media completely. Free speech is one of the foundations of a free society, and it's part of our heritage. And anytime the government intervenes in the media, it means that the government is going to try to silence dissent. And as we know, as someone wisely said, dissent is the highest form of patriotism.
3: And I wanted to change the subject right now. A January 6th rioter was formally accused and jailed and has just been hired for a sensitive Pentagon role. This has raised alarm internally among staff who question how anyone convicted of the assault on American democracy could be trusted for such a sensitive role. Is the fox in control of the hen house? Jeff Advocate.
11: Well, that example does seem like that, but I want to be totally, totally honest. I can only assume, and I don't know this for a fact, that that particular individual might have some special knowledge and capability that the government thinks it could use, despite the fact that he's probably a criminal for what he did on January 6th. So that's my belief. I don't know if it's true, but I hope that there's a rationale behind it.
3: And immigration remains one of the most divisive issues in American politics. What specific policy changes would you support today that could realistically pass Congress rather than simply serve as a campaign talking point? William Westhoven?
2: Well, I just wish that the federal government would, and they at least made some progress, but would continue to focus on the violent criminals and rounding them up. Every single American is 100% behind that. And if they made the effort, they could do that. They just don't seem willing to make the effort to discern one group from another. And that's why this is so unpopular.
3: And artificial intelligence is rapidly transforming jobs, education, and national security. Should the federal government move aggressively to regulate AI now, or would that risk stifling innovation and competitiveness? Who wants to take that, Fred Snowflake?
1: I'm not an expert on AI, but I mean, I think the answer, some way, yes. But obviously, it's not easy because we do have free speech and things of that nature. But I mean, the scary thing is that I don't know. I mean, look at all the jobs that AI could conceivably just do away with. And what are these people going to do?
11: I would add that, you know, some regulation does not automatically mean that there's going to be a complete end to innovation. And what we need in the federal legislature are more individuals that have a science background and not just a political or legal or medical background. We need some more scientists there who can and technicians who are specialists in technology. That's what we need right now.
3: One of the last questions I'll try to get in very fast, with regard to the Epstein files, do you feel Trump will pardon Ghislaine Maxwell, and will the truth ever come out? And I'll ask each one of you to answer that. Sean Slower.
5: Look, I don't know all the details, but I have a feeling that Trump does not want the full truth to ever come out around this issue, certainly given his relationships and otherwise. So I think he's got no desire to have that happen. Obviously, he's getting pressed by the MAGA base and others. So he's trying to, you know, walk that line, but every chance he gets, he's trying to shut it down. Whether or not he gives a pardon, I tend to think not, but we'll see what happens.
3: And looking ahead to the next election cycle, what do you believe is the single most important issue that voters are overlooking right now, and why should it be receiving more attention than it currently does? Barry Sabin?
4: Well, as I stated earlier on the show, that the trust funds of Social Security and Medicare are going to be empty in a few short years, and no one is doing anything about it, which just shows you that this is an issue that is a politically third rail of American politics, but it has huge implications for the future of the economy and the future of federal spending. So if we don't address these issues, because out of sight, out of mind is the typical observation regarding this issue. And I would think that some people should step up and say, listen, we can't continue to tax and spend and borrow and print money. That's not going to create sustainable prosperity in America.
3: And Sean can I just
11: answer your question by saying I think the number one issue in this country is credibility. We the population needs to be able to latch on to leaders who they can rely on, have as much credibility as possible. Without that, if you don't have credibility, you don't have anything, and that's the real problem.
3: Right, you are. And unfortunately, our time has come to a close. We thank all our excellent guests this morning. Sean Spiller, president of the Distinguished New Jersey Education Association. Thank you.
5: Thanks so much for having me on. Appreciate being on with everybody. I love the conversation and the contributions by all. So thanks so much.
3: Murray Sabin, author, professor of finance, ran for Congress, Republican Libertarian. Thank you, too.
4: Thank you, Jesse. And I'll send Jeff some good material on foreign policy.
3: And Jeff, advocate, attorney, advocate, and Rosenberg, former prosecutor, Democrat. Thanks to you, too.
11: Thanks a lot, Jesse. Thanks a lot.
3: And
11: by the way, Murray, save your paper. I don't need the stuff you probably will send.
3: And William Westhoven, reporter for the Daily Record, Gannett Newspapers, and USA Today Network, independent. Thank you very much for attending.
2: I have to say it, I love my Knicks.
3: Oh, good. We all do. We're all looking forward to that parade. Thank you very much, all of you, for appearing on the show today. And thanks to our producer, Stephen Briggs. I'm Jesse Fries for Julie Briggs and myself. Have a good day. Good day.

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wasn't clear. Was it yesterday? 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Finally got a ride.

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I wonder if you're lonesome tonight. You know, someone said the world's a stage and each must play a part. 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Act one was where we met. 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You read your lines so cleverly and never missed a cue. 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And if you won't come back to me, then they can bring the curtain down.

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0: whatever you're doing this weekend, keep the tunes loud and proud. This is Classic Oldies, WMTR. 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
3: 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It's 36 Route 46 in Pinebrook. And online, we're fssarmory.com. 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
5: Here are the WMTR contest rules. Employees and the immediate family members and members of households of employees of WMTR and its advertisers and their respective parent affiliate companies are not eligible to participate in our contest. Only one winner per household will be accepted in our contest. For purposes of this contest, household shall mean all persons residing at or claiming as their principal residence any single occupancy dwelling or unit in a multiple occupancy dwelling. No person is eligible to participate in our contest who has won any prize from WMTR with a value of $25 or greater within the 30-day period to the start date of the next contest. Each winner in our contest must claim his or her prize in person at the offices of WMTR within 30 days of the end of the contest. Prizes not claimed within such 30-day period will be forfeited. Each winner of our contest must provide a Social Security number for tax reporting purposes and will be responsible for the payment of any federal, state, or local taxes in conjunction with the award or use of a prize. Each contest winner must sign an agreement releasing WMTR and the contest sponsors from liability in connection with the operation of the contest and the award and use of the prize, and giving WMTR and the contest sponsors the right to use the contest winner's name, likeness, voice, biographical information, and recorded comments in connection with the advertising and promotion of the contest and WMTR and its sponsors and their business. Any dispute or controversy arising out of or in connection with the administration of our contest shall be resolved by the management of WMTR, whose decisions are final and binding. Failure to conform to all contest rules or fraud on the part of a contest participant will result in the disqualification of such contest participant. WMTR is not responsible for the failure of any telecommunication system or part thereof for lost, late, or misdirected contest entries, whether transmitted by mail, telephone, or via the Internet. WMTR contest rules are available at our studios at 55 Horse Hill Road, Cedar Knolls, New Jersey.
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0: Let's keep it going. 1250 WMTR.